0: potholes up on public roads. And so Langley told me, yes, they made some mistakes, but now they have figured out the right way to do this. And now it's 120,000 cameras on sticks, and they're all connected. And that is really what makes Flock so valuable. It's that they're building this network. It's eyes on the road across the whole country. And that's something we really haven't had before at this scale. And that's why police want to work with this company. So local police departments, when they sign up for Flock, essentially set their privacy settings. And it's reciprocal. If you want to be able to search all the cameras in your state or all the cameras in the whole country, you have to grant access to your cameras. Mm-hmm. I asked Langley about this, and he said the vast majority of their customers opt in for the national network. Like, that is what's appealing, that you have eyes on the road everywhere, not just in your community, but in your whole state, in your whole country.
1: Mm-hmm.
0: And Flock gave me an example of why this is useful. In one case, there was somebody who had made a threat against an event in New Orleans. And for some reason, police had a car associated with this threat. And the person was based in North Carolina, but when they picked him up, he was in Florida.
1: Mm-hmm.
0: And so this involves, you know, three different communities, three different states. And the only way, they said, you know, you can really solve this crime is with these cameras that are everywhere. And this is really fast. They said, you know, it basically comes off their cameras and within seconds, it's in the database.
1: Mm.
0: And it really is a pretty simple tool. You know, there is a search page where you are supposed to enter the case number, the crime that you're looking into, and then you can either put in the license plate number or you can put in a description of the car, you know, the color or mm-hmm. if it has damage or bumper sticker. Then you hit search and it will pop up a grid of photos of the backs of people's cars. It will say where the photo was taken, when, and which agency's cameras took it. The CEO of Flock says that the company helped solve more than 1 million crimes last year. I don't have the reporting to back that up, but police chiefs did tell us that it is really a useful tool for solving crimes. But this makes it really easy to track Americans. And, you know, we're all in the database if you're driving cars, and it's not just people who have committed crimes. And that is just making people very, very uncomfortable that this is too powerful a tool that is surveilling too many of us.
1: We'll be right back.
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4: 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Clouding up tonight, some areas of fog after midnight, slight chance of rain showers after midnight. Overnight lows upper 40s northern areas, upper 50s in the south.
0: This is The Daily. I'm Rachel Abrams. Back to my conversation with Kashmir Hill about the company behind the ubiquitous Flock cameras and the mounting backlash against them. Okay, so Kashmir, I understand from what you're saying that people are upset about these cameras and have a lot of different privacy concerns, but
7: I wonder how much of these concerns are theoretical at this point, or are critics saying that there's already evidence that these cameras have been misused?
0: Yeah, one of the cases that has gotten the most attention and was originally reported by 404 Media was a woman who was suspected of self-administering an abortion in Texas. And an officer searched Flock cameras to see where she had traveled, if she was out of state, to try to track her down. There have been examples of police officers abusing their access to these systems to track exes or love interests or romantic partners.
7: Oh my God.
0: And one of the kind of big concerns has been how immigration officers are using these cameras for immigration enforcement.
7: You mean like ICE, like trying to track down people they're trying to deport?
0: Yes, ICE trying to track down people that they want to deport. And it's not just civil libertarians that are criticizing this. Cities themselves have been surprised that their cameras have been accessed for immigration enforcement. So some cities have paused or canceled their contracts with Flock after discovering that, because they basically didn't realize that when they were making it available nationally, that meant they're making it available to federal law enforcement like ICE.
7: Were you surprised that they were surprised? I don't know. That just feels a little bit strange.
0: Yeah. I mean, Flock says that they don't have a contract with ICE, for one. And the way that this is happening is actually ICE agents are partnering with local police departments and then searching the networks of cameras that they have access to. This is kind of a concept called networked privacy, where it's hard to protect your own privacy. Since they're sharing it with others, they have to trust that other agencies are using the cameras appropriately. And this actually comes up on the sign-in page. There's kind of this pop-up, there's a click-through screen where you have to say, I acknowledge that in these states, I can't do searches related to reproductive care. And in these other states, I can't do searches related to immigration. Flock says that they only allow abortion-related searches in states where abortion is illegal. They also say that they have an audit system in place that alerts departments if officers are doing unusual searching that doesn't look like it's related to an official investigation. So they do say they have some safeguards in place. But at the end of the day, it's up to the police departments to use this tool appropriately.
7: Okay, I'm really starting to get a sense, Kashmir, from the picture that you're painting of why people are maybe upset. I mean, this company really does not seem to be doing a ton to block bad actors from abusing its platforms. It seems like the government has not caught up to this technology, and that sounds like something that would be concerning for people.
0: Yes, there is this growing backlash from citizens. One of the first ways this manifested was in the form of a website called DFLOCK. DFLOCK, like D-E, flock. It's a crowdsourced map. And now they've mapped over 100,000 cameras made by Flock and other companies. And you started seeing some people cutting down cameras.
8: A vandal cut down a Flock pole, spray painted the lens black, and cut the wiring.
0: Like spray painting them, vandalizing them.
9: Allegedly using a shotgun to take out Flock cameras.
0: There have been videos of people demonstrating how to like get rid of the cameras, how to destroy them. There was another super viral video of this one guy in San Diego who went to the city council hearing dressed up as Darth Vader, saying how much he loved Flock cameras.
7: Oh my God.
10: And we must continue utilizing Flock technologies so that we can follow and surveil the rebel scum.
0: Some citizens have sued their cities or their towns, saying that these cameras are unconstitutional.
7: Oh, wow. They're unconstitutional because...
0: because this is something that the Fourth Amendment is supposed to protect us against.
7: The Fourth Amendment, that is the amendment that prohibits unlawful searches and seizures. Just explain one beat farther, Cash, why that is relevant to these cameras, this network, this idea of capturing people who haven't done anything wrong.
0: Yeah, I mean, the idea behind the Fourth Amendment, if we go back to the Founding Fathers, is that the Fourth Amendment was created so that police have to have a reason to think that someone has done something wrong before they collect information about them. But that's not what these cameras are. They're everywhere. They're collecting data on hundreds of millions of people. They get billions of license plate reads. And so some of these lawsuits have said, you can't do this. And so far, those lawsuits have not been successful. But in some of the rulings, the judges have said, basically, they're not widespread enough yet.
7: Wait, that's so interesting, though. Like, who gets to decide what the threshold is for ubiquity for these cameras?
0: Yeah, I mean, judges decide. Maybe one day the Supreme Court will decide. When I talk to attorneys in the civil liberty space, they say, we're already there. Judges just don't understand how many of these cameras there are and how networked they are. In Norfolk, Virginia, where one of these lawsuits was filed, the city now has 172 Flock cameras installed around the city. And the judge said, that's not enough. But the judge didn't say, what is the number where it's too much? Is it, you know, every block? Is it every street? But what the court has found in the past is that, you know, police can't just put a tracker on someone's car, for example, even though they're on public roads and a police officer could follow them, that this idea of using automated means to track somebody continually violates the Fourth Amendment. And what lawyers I talk to argue is, well, we're doing the same thing now, but instead of putting trackers on people's cars, we're just putting these cameras everywhere on the roads.
7: So I wonder how we're supposed to think about Flock when we hold up these two kind of competing concerns against one another, right? People who are really worried, maybe more so about getting their license plate readers read versus people who are like, I don't want crime in my communities. I'm more worried about crime than I am of somebody taking a picture of my car.
0: I mean, that is the legal question here and kind of the societal question. What degree of liberty do we want to give up for security? We'll never have perfect liberty. We'll never have perfect security. What has struck me about the reaction to Flock cameras is just how bipartisan it is. People on the left and the right have objections to these cameras. One of the experts I talked to said, there is a version of this where we could just have the cameras give alerts and not be tracking us for 7 days or 30 days or 5 years in the case of some states that say you have to retain, you know, the photos of these cars for that long. I mean, this is a question of every surveillance technology,
7: sure,
0: right? If you had perfect surveillance, we could live in a country with very little crime, but it would certainly violate some of our constitutional principles.
7: I feel like most of my adult life, which has existed mostly in the post-Edward Snowden era, people have been talking about privacy and surveillance. And it feels like even though we might be worried about this kind of stuff, we've given up a lot of privacy in exchange for convenience. But I do feel like this issue with Flock, it feels like it is hitting a different kind of nerve.
0: Yeah. I think, you know, so many of our privacy concerns are around invisible tracking and data collection that happens online. And this time you can actually see it and how and where it's happening. But I also think there are bigger issues at play here. Part of it is that private companies have stepped in to do surveillance that previously the government would have been forbidden from doing. Mm. And I saw this before covering Clearview AI, this company that scraped everybody's photos to build a facial recognition app that police could use to identify people.
7: Sure.
0: You know, they've created this huge database and then they sell it to law enforcement so they can just use it without getting a warrant. And it's also just this growing amount of technology. And I think this one kind of very slowly crept up on us. It was like all of a sudden we realized there's 120,000 cameras across the country. And as one source put it to me, we're just sleepwalking into this surveillance state where it's just too easy to know everything about us.
7: Kashmir Hill, thank you so much.
0: You're welcome.
7: Kashmir Hill writes about technology for the New York Times.
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5: Americans are fed up with the high price of groceries, and President Trump recently tried to do something about it. He said he'll lower tariffs on 300,000 pounds of imported lean beef trimmings. That's the stuff that makes ground beef. Farmers are furious. They're being undercut. Non-farmers are also concerned.
15: It's mystery beef. We don't know where it's coming from.
16: What kind of meat is it? Is it beef? Is it human, right?
17: I don't want to eat horse or any wild meat.
5: The president says the beef will be good.
18: They're going to be sending in the highest quality beef, and it's something that we need.
5: But he will not say where it's coming from. And maybe if this were any other summer, we'd just have a hamburger. Unfortunately, it is the summer of explosive diarrhea, salmonella in the dog food, bacteria that causes botulism in the baby formula, and ink in the tofu. Coming up on Today Explained from Vox, is anything safe to eat?
19: Live from NPR News in Culver City, California, I'm Duane Brown. Oil and gas prices shot up again today after American forces struck Iranian sites in the Strait of Hormuz global shipping channel. This marks the first military action between the U.S. and Iran in a month in the ongoing conflict that's also caused inflation to ramp back up. President Trump says a deal with Venezuela to tap its oil reserves is already underway.
20: We're taking out millions and millions of barrels of oil, going to Houston, going to Louisiana, going to lots of different places in the United States and all over the world. And we're making a fortune, and they're making a fortune. They're starting to make real money. And we have Exxon going in, we have Chevron going in, we have our big oil companies going in, and everybody's bidding.
19: But experts say many of the Venezuelan oil fields being discussed in the deal are still largely undeveloped. That means it will take a minimum of a few years for those fields to produce anything. State authorities in North Carolina have arrested a 17-year-old girl in connection with the May attack on a mosque in San Diego. NPR's Odette Youssef has the latest.
21: The minor is charged with three felony counts of first-degree murder, one for each of the victims, Mansour Kaziha, Nadir Awad, and Amin Abdullah. She is also charged with conspiracy to commit first-degree murder against worshippers at the mosque and against worshippers at a Jewish temple and black students at a public high school. The two gunmen died by suicide before they went to the temple or the school. They were males aged 17 and 18. Writings they apparently left behind outline anti-Semitic, anti-feminist, white nationalist views. According to the charging documents, the teenage girl in North Carolina had worked out plans with them in advance to live stream the shootings and to disseminate their writings.
19: This is NPR. Whether or not it's okay for men to wear shorts to the office is a hot topic this summer, with nearly half of the white-collar financial industry workers surveyed saying short pants are fine for work. But NPR's Chloe Veltman says some men are shying away from showing their legs.
1: In 2026, there are some shorts-wearing outliers in tech, like Adam Mosseri. The Instagram head spoke about his sartorial choices recently on the Throwing Fits podcast.
2: But I am pro. I'm definitely a pro.
1: But Silicon Valley fashion stylist Victoria Hitchcock says while dorm room style may have been de rigueur during the dot-com boom days, male tech industry workers have been gravitating away from shorts.
22: I don't think anything above the knee is appropriate, really. It's distracting.
1: Hitchcock says Silicon Valley's shift towards more polished men's looks in recent years reflects the maturing industry, employees growing disposable incomes, and the power of social media influencers in the men's style space. Chloe Veltman, NPR News.
19: A federal judge says a lawsuit against Trader Joe's over its frozen PB&J sandwiches can proceed after Smucker's sued last year claiming TJ's sandwiches are too similar to its popular Uncrustables. That judge ruled that Smucker has sufficiently invested in its rounded frozen sandwiches for over 20 years, while Trader Joe's argues the design is functional and Smucker's shouldn't be allowed to monopolize it. This is NPR News.
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25: My name is Helena Bademiller-Evich. I'm the founder and editor-in-chief of Food Fix, which is a newsletter all about food policy.
5: All right. So foods have been having a rough summer. Lettuce in particular. But it seems as though every day I go on Al Gore's internet and there is something else that I am not supposed to eat for a week, or I'm supposed to check it, triple check it, boil it. Give me a list of what you've seen have problems this summer.
25: There are so many foods in the news for either recalls or outbreak investigations. We have sprouts in the news for E. coli and salmonella.
26: Another day, another bacteria outbreak connected to food.
27: A 15-state salmonella and E. coli outbreak, the CDC says, is linked to alfalfa sprouts.
25: We have jalapenos in the news for salmonella.
28: The CDC is saying those jalapenos came from Mexico and were served at Chipotle, Qdoba, and other restaurants.
25: We have eggs in the news for salmonella. Of course, iceberg lettuce was the star of the summer.
29: It is the worst year for cyclospora infections on record.
30: The Food and Drug Administration now says a sample of shredded iceberg lettuce supplied by Taylor Farms has tested positive for cyclosporiasis.
25: Frozen blueberries have been recalled for E. coli.
31: Put down that blueberry smoothie, baby. Step away from the blender because you have yet another healthy food option that might actually kill you now.
32: The FDA just came out and warned that if these frozen blueberries are consumed, the consequences could be fatal.
25: There has been actually a bunch of recalls for things like foreign materials that you do not want to see in food, like metal and glass.
28: A new recall for popular frozen fruit bars over concerns they could contain pieces of glass.
33: The Outshine fruit bars, those cute little popsicles, yeah, they have glass in them.
25: I am seeing a lot of jokes on social media that everyone is afraid to eat and they don't know what to do. I'm getting a lot of questions about it.
34: Is it safe to eat anything anymore?
35: Here's what you need to toss this week. There are 7 major food recalls happening right now.
36: Have you gotten sick from any of the food recalls yet?
37: No, what got recalled?
36: Just about everything.
5: Right, so this brings up, I think, a really important question, which is whether there have been more food recalls and more outbreaks of various things in our food this year, the past couple of months, or whether we're just better at identifying them, or whether we're just all in a panic. And this basically happens every summer, but we don't notice it because cyclospora was just like such a big moment. What do the facts tell us about what is going on the past couple months?
25: So I don't think we're having more recalls right now. We've had some really big recalls. So far, the numbers do not look that out of the norm in terms of the number of recalls. That said, the number of recalls are not really a great measure of how well we're doing on food safety. In some ways, recalls are a measure of things working because we are catching issues and pulling them off the market.
5: Yeah.
25: And it also doesn't tell you what your own personal risk is. I think we're seeing a lot of warning signs, though. We are seeing more foodborne illness investigations. So there are more clusters of illness that are under investigation now than a typical year. Hmm. It is not, outlandishly higher than it has been in the past. We see, I've been covering food safety and food policy for more than 15 years, and every year we see foodborne illness outbreaks and recalls at a pretty steady drumbeat. So it feels like we are seeing warning signs. We are noticing them more. There's reason to be concerned, but it is not like the wheels have all of a sudden fallen off. And everyone I know who works in food safety and public health is not like, they're not panicking. They're saying, there's some warning signs. We stress the food safety system out. We need to reinvest in the food safety system. We need to focus on it. We can do better. But people are not panicking, if that makes sense.
5: It does. And you will know that, of course, some of this has become political and politicized. And you'll see online, like, the reason this is happening is that the Trump administration has done X, Y, and Z. So let me ask you broadly first. Did something in the way we handle food in the United States of America change in the last year or during the second Trump administration?
25: I think multiple things are true at once here.
5: Okay.
25: The first is that everyone who works in food safety thinks that the cuts we've made to FDA and CDC and, some forms of foodborne illness surveillance and in some cases inspections, they think all of those cuts are a really bad idea and stress out the system we have even more than it already has been.
0: Because there have been significant cuts to CDC and FDA, we don't have as good of a really a lens on what is happening.
2: We had a national advisory committee, a committee that advised FDA and USDA on how to prevent microbial contamination in food. That advisory committee was disbanded.
25: I think it's also true that what we're seeing right now isn't that far from removed from a lot of the food safety problems we've seen for many, many years. Not enough inspections, not enough government oversight compared to what consumers expect, not enough resources to state and local public health agencies. A lot of these agencies have had to cut staff. It's making it harder to track outbreaks. But the good news is we are still able to track outbreaks. I mean, I think the fact that we still saw reports of the cyclospora illnesses from many, many states and the way that the states and feds were working together is still a sign that pieces of the system are still working as intended. So as bad as those headlines were, we are still seeing really important parts of the food safety system still working. But that doesn't mean that anyone, who works in this thinks that those cuts are a good idea.
5: Let's drill into some of the cuts and you can tell me what the understanding is about what they mean. So the FDA has lost about 20% of its staff. What does that mean for food safety? What is the FDA doing?
25: Well, even before those staff cuts, the FDA was not keeping up with food safety inspections that are mandated under what's called the Food Safety Modernization Act. And this is a big reform that Congress put through about 15 years ago.
3: Food Safety Modernization Act, as it is called, is very simply to bring our nation's antiquated and increasingly inadequate food inspection service into the 21st century.
6: It would increase the frequency of plant inspections. It would strengthen record-keeping requirements and food traceability systems so you know where the food came from before it gets to the grocery store.
25: FDA has never met the foreign inspection mandate under that law.
5: Wow.
25: A lot of inspections weren't done during the pandemic, and now there's a backlog. And so that just sort of gives you a sense of how the inspection system we have has not really kept up with the job or the scale of the American food system and really the global food system. We have hundreds of thousands of food facilities that can send food to the U.S. And so just the scale of what is required is really great. So when we look at the Cyclospora situation in particular, that plant in Mexico that is at the center of that outbreak investigation had not been inspected in 7 years, and that's not unusual. And so this is an issue that has gone on for a long time. GAO, members of Congress have all tried to sort of highlight the gaps in our food safety system. And so I think we are seeing just again, further strain and further weakening of that system.
1: Do you think it's possible that something good comes out of hot diarrhea summer, which is that we're in this moment where people are actually paying attention. And sometimes when people pay attention, things do change. You've been covering this stuff for a long time. Is people paying attention enough to fix broken systems?
25: You know, it's such a good question. And I think it's really good that consumers are paying attention. I think, you know, the awareness of food safety challenges is just, it's a positive thing, even though it is definitely harming consumer confidence. I'm really saddened to see the data that, you know, Americans are buying less produce. I think that's a terrible outcome. Like, so that it's terrible that consumer confidence is taking a hit, but yes, the awareness is good. I don't, however, think that there is going to be any real change that comes of this. When I first started covering food safety many years ago, when there would be a food safety disaster like Cyclospora, or like, you know, I remember there was a big spinach outbreak in 2006, and there was a big peanut butter outbreak in 2009, and there was a big egg outbreak in 2011. And Congress would actually hold hearings on these situations. Huh. And I mean, I am not convinced, unfortunately, that there will be some sort of policy response here that sort of looks at things holistically. I think it would be great to see that. You know, this should be bipartisan. No one thinks that, you know, ensuring food is safe to eat is a partisan issue or should be. If we're not going to have congressional hearings about a Cyclospora situation that by some estimates has sickened 30,000 Americans. And by the way, that's multiple outbreaks, not just the lettuce outbreak. The lettuce situation is probably tied to about a third of that. If 30,000 illnesses over a summer does not spark a congressional hearing, like, I don't know what would. And so, yeah, I'm not hopeful. I think that just the general dysfunction in Washington is kind of stacking against the deck there.

0: That was Helena Bottomiller-Evich of Food Fix. Now, if you're freaking out, Helena has a piece of advice for you.
1: Don't stop eating produce. Pay attention to the recall notices. I'm still eating fresh fruits and vegetables. You know, you can be mindful about where they're sourced from. Pay attention. But it's not something that we all need. We don't need to eat with fear, I think. I think consumers still enjoy among the safest food supplies here in the U.S., but, you know, it's fine to demand better as well. Like, it's not okay that we're having this many outbreaks and recalls every year.
0: Coming up, Helena called it the general dysfunction in Washington, what it means for your food.
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3: 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Clouding up tonight, some areas of fog after midnight, slight chance of rain showers after midnight as well. Overnight lows, upper 40s north of New Hampshire, upper 50s in the south. Then tomorrow, some morning fog, but mostly cloudy, a chance of rain showers. Tomorrow's highs, lower 70s in the north country, around 70 in southern New Hampshire. 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
0: I'm Noelle King with Ashley Stevens, senior food editor at Salon.com. This summer, Ashley has found a partial solution to the problem of what can you safely eat. In the grocery store, she's been using an app that tells you if food has anything to do with Taylor Farms, where the Cyclospora outbreak originated. And she discovered it is a lot.
6: As I was scanning item after item, one, you realize how many items are actually connected to Taylor Farms. They're a huge macro brand with a ton of subsidiaries under them. But I remember turning a corner and scanning a pack of Earthbound Farms broccoli florets, and I was like, oh, these are connected to Taylor Farms, but I don't know what to do with that information. They're not connected to any current outbreak, but do I necessarily feel good about eating them right now? Not really.
0: Now, at one point in American history, we might have trusted our government to give us answers or to investigate, but trust in government is low right now. Ashley, in 2026, it is no surprise that this began over the summer to get very political very quickly. We had the outbreak, the explosive diarrhea, and then immediately you start hearing it's the fault of the Trump administration.
7: A source tells CNN that funding cuts by the administration's created a perfect storm.
8: Our food is less safe because of Trump's cuts. Be careful out there.
0: Then you have people saying, no, actually, there are food recalls every year.
9: The incidence of foodborne illness has not really changed since 2011. It's remained flat.
10: So, yes, there's a real cluster of food safety warnings right now. But no, we can't say that this is an official or record spike in food recalls.
0: Yes. So help us untangle some of that. There are politics at play here because there are politics in our food. There's no way around it. How exactly does politics play into how safe our food is?
6: I think that the big key word here is transparency. In July, there was FDA traceback data that linked the shredded iceberg lettuce from Taylor Farms to the cyclospora outbreak.
11: The FDA on Monday doubled down on its identification of Taylor Farms as the source of the cyclosporiasis outbreak.
12: FDA's traceback investigation and the outbreak data continue to converge on shredded iceberg lettuce from Taylor Farms locations in central Mexico.
6: And then simultaneously, you know, as people do, they start kind of digging into, oh, who owns Taylor Farms, right? And quickly, it was revealed that the CEO, Bruce Taylor, has donated millions of dollars to conservative and Republican-aligned political groups, including about $1 million contribution to the pro-Trump super PAC MAGA Inc. in 2025. So you've got sort of these two narratives right now, and they end up coalescing at the White House in the middle of the cyclospora outbreak. So as there was increased news coverage of, oh, this lettuce is making people sick, you had leaders at Taylor Farms going for kind of a late night visit at the White House. And within a couple days of that, the FDA came out and said,
13: sample of lettuce from Taylor Farms thought to have tested positive for the intestinal parasite cyclospora was actually a false positive.
14: The suspected culprit was lettuce from a grower called Taylor Farms. But last night, the FDA announced its test of Taylor Farms products produced a false positive.
6: You know, the thing is, that could absolutely be true. However, federal officials still maintained, though, that broader traceback evidence still pointed to Taylor Farms. So I think that what we're seeing right now in that not of an example is just the lack of transparency that people are feeling, where it's like, well, where did the sickness actually come from and who is actually putting this lettuce on my plate, right?
0: And then we have HHSSecRFKJR, who has told us from the moment he entered into this role that we should be skeptical of the American food system.
15: Oh, something is poisoning the American people.
0: Now, he talks a lot about ultra-processed foods.
15: There is no way for any American to know if a product is safe, if it is ultra-processed.
0: He talks a lot about sugars.
15: It's as addictive as crack.
0: His narrative, you should be skeptical, has obviously caught on in a lot of ways. What has he said about this? And what do he and, as I understand it, his new cooking show tell us about the American food system? Like, what is the point he's trying to make? Because this sort of seems like a moment for him. He's like, I told you not to trust it, and you're all getting diarrhea.
6: Yes, absolutely. That is the way to put it. And I think what's fascinating is his new cooking show is called The Real Food Show.
15: Hi, I'm Robert F. Kennedy Jr., your HHS secretary. Welcome to The Real Food Show. America, it's time to eat real food.
6: And what I found interesting about the script of the show is that it focuses a lot on knowing your food, where it comes from, and choosing essentially real American purveyors. So, you know, local American farmers, fishers, ranchers, et cetera, to be purchasing your food from. And that's the way that we as American patriots should be eating, essentially. But obviously, that stands in pretty stark contrast to the Taylor Farms incident that we just talked about, where people feel really disconnected from the reality surrounding what's on their plates. So essentially, we have been told by people like Secretary Kennedy that things like ultra-processed food are actually the boogeyman. And this is despite the fact that there's no federally recognized definition of what ultra-processed foods are. So again, like you said, it just seems like a pretty stark contrast between what he's saying in terms of eat real food, know where it comes from, this is the American diet, and the current reality where people are having to use an app to scan barcodes on the back of produce to figure out where it originated.
0: One of the ironies of this summer is that Secretary Kennedy and the MAHA movement will tell us to be skeptical of the ultra-processed stuff, be skeptical of the sugars, focus instead on whole foods. And your smart and irritated folks online have pointed out that it is, in fact, the whole foods that are giving us the diarrhea.
15: Let's get cooking.
0: The MAHA movement in this country is both interesting and in some ways quite powerful. How is that movement responding to this moment?
6: So it's interesting because obviously MAHA is not a monolith.
0: Right.
6: And what's fascinating is once you start sort of digging into what does making America healthy again actually look like? And one of the groups that I feel like is most interesting right now in the conversation are some of the farmers and ranchers who initially supported the Trump administration, but we've seen laws and ordinances pass through the second administration that have really hurt them. So some of the core base, the people who are making and producing the foods and the whole foods that we're being told to eat, but increasingly they're starting to feel disenfranchised by the Trump administration.
16: And the president makes another sour deal and punches the American farmers in the face.
17: I am a Republican. I voted for this administration, but my patience is running thin.
6: We're here. So little by little, you're seeing people who thought that making America healthy again looked one way. But increasingly, we're starting to see the top leaders in this administration make laws and make decisions that increasingly disenfranchise the people who make the food that we're being told to eat.
0: At the end of the day, I wonder something. The past couple of months have revealed some harsh truths. One of them perhaps being we all need to watch ourselves and what we're putting in our mouths a little bit more carefully, right? We can joke about explosive diarrhea. It is not, in fact, that funny, certainly not if you get it. It does make me wonder, does the government have a role here?
6: See, that's the heart of this whole thing, right, is the idea that there's something kind of funny, but there is also something kind of sad about going to your supermarket and seeing people or being one of the people who's flipping over the salad kit and scanning the barcode, right? Like, you're trying to grasp for some sense of agency or power that, as you point out, with just kind of the government as it currently exists and the lack of transparency around food safety, you're just kind of left there trying to do something, right? So what is the government's role? I think that one of the key things that we need to take a look at is how critical nutrition safety nets like SNAP and WIC are currently also being cut, because that's one of the most heartbreaking collisions, I think, in this whole thing, is that you've got people that are being told, hey, eat real food, make America healthy again by choosing things that are that aren't ultra-processed. But at the same time, the vouchers that people used to use and used to rely on have been cut just to a tremendous level. So it's becoming harder and harder for people to even be able to afford the whole foods that they're being told to eat. And then once they get there, they're not even sure that those foods are safe.
0: Ashley Stevens is the senior food editor at Salon.com. Dustin DeSoto and Kelly Wessinger produced today's show. Amina El Sadi edited. David Tatasciore is our engineer. Gabriel Dunatov checked the facts. And I'm Noelle King. It's Today Explained.

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1: 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I'm Dan Kogan. 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
13: Hello, I'm Neil Kirksall.
14: And I'm Chris Howden. Coming up on As It Happens...
13: Tunnel vision. More than 900 workers are still trapped inside Nepal's hydropower tunnels after flash floods buried the facilities under thick mud. Our guest is fielding calls from angry families desperate for answers.
14: And rock hard abs. Voters have weighed in and chosen the winner of the inaugural Fat Marmot Week, a humongous boy named Don, who gained the most pounds and the most support due in part to his love of eating rocks.
13: Those stories and more coming up for you on the Monday edition of As It Happens.

0: Live from NPR News in Washington, I'm Louise Schiavone. The Secretary of the Army, Dan Driscoll, has resigned, according to a U.S. official not authorized to speak publicly. NPR's Quill Lawrence reports that Driscoll's departure leaves several key Army posts empty.
1: Dan Driscoll is a third-generation Army veteran who saw combat in Iraq and later attended Yale Law School, where he befriended a classmate who is now Vice President J.D. Vance. Driscoll became the youngest ever Secretary of the Army at 38 when he took the post last year. He pushed to modernize military acquisitions and adapt to drone warfare. In an unusual move, Driscoll took a senior role in White House negotiations to end the war in Ukraine. When Secretary of Defense Pete Hegseth accidentally leaked details of military operations early in President Trump's second term, Driscoll was seen as a potential replacement to head the Pentagon. But Hegseth stayed and increasingly clashed with Driscoll over the firings of several high-ranking Army officials. Quill Lawrence, NPR News.
0: Amazon faces a new federal lawsuit over the company's advertising prices. It's the third suit brought by the Federal Trade Commission, this time focusing on how the tech company has treated brands and sellers who pay for the ads. NPR's Alina Selyuk reports.
2: The Federal Trade Commission and 22 states are suing Amazon. They allege that the company made tens of billions of dollars over 7 years by misleading brands and sellers. The lawsuit argues Amazon, quote, secretly and systemically overcharged advertisers. And note that Amazon is among NPR's financial supporters. Specifically, the FTC focuses on the special auctions that Amazon uses to set advertising prices for what shoppers see as sponsored listings. The FTC alleges that Amazon manipulated the bidding to push up the prices. Amazon, in response, says the lawsuit fundamentally misrepresents how its advertising works and says its platform has, in fact, saved advertisers billions of dollars. Alina Selyuk, NPR News, Washington.
0: Stocks fell in the last trading day of August while oil prices rose amid renewed tensions in Iran. But as NPR's Raphael Nam reports, stocks still posted gains for the month.
3: A U.S. attack against two Iranian rocket launchers in the Strait of Hormuz marked the first U.S. strike against Iran in several weeks. And after the flare-up, Trump warned, quote, "We are going to hit them hard." The Dow Jones promptly fell over 370 points, while the S&P and the Nasdaq also declined. Meanwhile, Brent, the global benchmark for oil prices, rose above $90 at one point before slightly paring back. That said, all three major stock indexes still posted monthly gains in August, in part after companies reported good earnings. The earnings have given some confidence to investors, though renewed tensions in the Middle East posed a big risk. Raphael Nam, NPR News.
0: This is NPR News in Washington. In New York City, the Metropolitan Museum of Art has canceled an exhibit featuring British designer John Galliano's work over past anti-Semitic remarks. Jeff London has more.
4: It was to be a nine-month-long celebration of Galliano's designs by the Met's Costume Institute, with Galliano the honored guest at the Met Gala to kick it off. But the disapproval was immediate and fierce. Galliano was convicted of an anti-Semitic hate crime in a French court in 2011 after two incidents at a bar in Paris and a video which circulated where he said, "I love Hitler," among other remarks. He was fired from Dior and underwent rehab. The Met's director, Max Hollein, said, quote, "Following thoughtful discussions with John Galliano, we have together decided not to proceed with the exhibition." For NPR News, I'm Jeff London in New York.
0: Rescue crews searching the Grand Canyon have found at least two bodies, and more than a dozen others remain missing after a Saturday flash flood event near Bright Angel Canyon. The disaster struck near popular lodges and camping areas. Dozens of people were evacuated. Several structures, utilities, and infrastructure, including footbridges, were destroyed. At the same time, forecasters are now advising that more flooding is possible. Officials barred tourists from staying at lodges and hotels inside Grand Canyon National Park and issued emergency water restrictions for year-round residents as the only water pipeline into the canyon was damaged. I'm Louise Schiavone, NPR News.
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6: Hello, I'm Neil Kirksall.
7: Good evening, I'm Chris Howden. This is As It Happens. Tonight,
6: the plight at the end of the tunnel. Hundreds of workers in Nepal are believed to be trapped underground in hydropower tunnels after last week's floods. Their families are angry, but still hopeful they might be rescued.
7: No thank EU. Icelanders vote against restarting talks to join the European Union. A no supporter tells us that wasn't about pushing the EU away, but embracing her own country's sovereignty.
6: Cliffhanger, rescuers swoop in to save a mountain climber stranded on a 6-inch ledge 10,000 feet above the ground. A firefighter tells us the nighttime rescue could easily have ended very badly.
7: Thanking his lucky stars, an astronomer is delighted at the launch of NASA's new Nancy Grace Roman telescope, which he says will help us better understand the universe and our place in it.
6: Throwing people a lot of curves, voters have chosen the winner of the inaugural Fat Marmot Week. We'll hear how a, quote, special boy who likes to eat rocks, unquote, managed to tip the scales in his favor.
7: And putting the riff in verifiable. After conducting a study of fans at a German rock festival, scientists announced that listening to heavy metal might actually increase your pain threshold. As it happens, the Monday edition, radio that finds poetry in motion. For days now, rescuers in Nepal have been urgently digging, blasting, and pumping their way through mountains of mud and debris. They're trying to reach hundreds of workers who are believed to have been trapped inside hydropower tunnels by the flash floods that swept across the Nepal-Tibet border last week. Around 900 workers are missing underground. Experts say some could have access to oxygen, but are warning that the chances of finding survivors diminish as the days pass. Utom Bloon is Senior Vice President of the Independent Power Producers Association, which represents the companies whose workers are trapped. We reached him in Kathmandu.
6: Utom, what have you heard today about these rescue efforts?
8: Today, I just come back from the site. This disaster was like a horrific kinds of movie. Everything, including that bridge, everything, road, all the heavy equipment, duck dogs, tunnels, is all swept away. From today, so all the equipment is reached there. They also did a blasting. So that's a control, that's control blast. And all the that's water is pumping out. Then once water level goes down, then they will enter there. And they are taking out all those, slurry and everything by the using heavy equipment. And all our drone and everything is sending inside the tunnel so that they can, wherever they can send and they can access the tunnel and movement of the people or something like that. And some of the people is doing the rock climbing and trying to reach and figure it out if there is some other like inlet tunnel that can enter the people. So there is many other options working on parallelly.
6: You flew over

0: growth while also putting the squeeze on the economy of Iran. It's the first time the U.S. has played host to the G20 summit in more than a decade and a half.
1: NPR's Scott Horsley has been monitoring the talks. Scott, Treasury Secretary Scott Bessent is pushing other members of the G20 to join the U.S. in tightening the screws on Iran. How's that going for him so far?
2: It's a mixed bag, eh? So far, the U.S. has been unable to force Iran to reopen the Strait of Hormuz using military force. So last week, the administration announced it's calling what it's calling Operation Economic Outcast to sever Tehran's remaining links to the global economy. Of course, Iran itself is already heavily sanctioned, but now the U.S. is threatening to punish other countries that do business with Iran. At the G20 summit, Treasury Secretary Bessent said he was pleased to get enthusiastic backing for the effort from the European Union. But, you know, Josh Lipsey, who's a senior director of the Geoeconomic Center at the Atlantic Council, says it's not really the EU Bessent needs to win over.
3: You have the U.S. going to the G20 and sitting across the table from countries like China and Turkey, which are economic lifelines for Iran, and asking them to crack down. And the question across that table is, how serious are you about those threats? China does not feel that the U.S. is incredibly serious about those threats right now.
2: Meanwhile, the U.S. and its allies are paying a price for the ongoing stalemate with Iran. Gas prices here at home are still more than a dollar a gallon higher than they were before the war began, and diesel prices are almost $2 higher.
1: So this meeting, Scott, is supposed to promote economic growth around the world. How does the U.S. propose to do just that?
2: Deregulation, oil and gas production, and cutting taxes. Of course, the GOP tax cuts last year have added to the U.S. federal debt, which topped $40 trillion a couple of weeks ago, and that's forcing the U.S. to borrow money from investors around the world. But Bessent insists there is a simple solution.
4: The world is awash in debt, and the only way for us to get out of this is to grow our way out of this.
2: Now, fiscal watchdogs acknowledge that growth is part of the solution, but they're doubtful that it's some kind of magic elixir. Federal debt in the U.S. is growing about 3 times as fast as the overall economy right now, and just paying interest on that debt is consuming more than a quarter of all government revenue.
1: So I saw that Russia's finance minister showed up at this week's meeting, which was a bit of a shock. Tell us more about that.
2: Yeah, this was the first time Russia's been represented in person at a G20 finance meeting since the country invaded Ukraine more than 4 years ago. And European ministers at the meeting protested. They refused to take part in the traditional family photo until the Russian finance minister bowed out. Bessent, however, appeared to have no such qualms. Meanwhile, of course, the U.S. is in a bitter trade spat with our next-door neighbor, Canada, whose finance minister is also in North Carolina. Lipsky says it's a curious backdrop when the U.S. is calling for global cooperation against Iran.
3: The whole reason the U.S. was able to stand up the G20 in the first place is because the world needed and wanted U.S. economic leadership. They needed it to stabilize the global economy. And the question some countries are asking at the moment is the U.S. a source of stability or instability in the global economy?
2: As the Premier of British Columbia said this summer, if you're picking fights with Canada, you don't have a friend in the world.
1: That's NPR's Scott Horsley. Scott, thanks.
2: You're welcome.
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7: A front stalls out over southern New England today, bringing rain back into the forecast for Tuesday. Mostly cloudy skies out there this morning with some areas of fog, mainly over northern New Hampshire. Rain is likely this morning for areas south of the Lakes region, with chances drastically lower for areas north. Steadier rain this morning becomes more scattered this afternoon, though showers will be possible statewide through early tonight. High temperatures for today.

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10: Good morning. Finance ministers from around the world are meeting in North Carolina. They're hoping to promote economic growth despite tariffs and the Iran war disrupting global commerce. Details in Morning Edition from NHPR. I'm Rick Antley. Also ahead, Army Secretary Dan Driscoll is stepping down after repeatedly clashing with his boss. It is the latest in a series of shakeups of U.S. military leadership. It's primary day in Massachusetts. Democratic Congressman Seth Moulton is trying to oust 80-year-old Senator Ed Markey. Both have similar progressive platforms. Will age be a factor? With the New Hampshire state primary a week away, candidates are debating and making their final pitches to voters here. Plus, why the Met canceled the planned exhibit by a controversial fashion designer. It's Tuesday. It is September 1st. The news is next.
11: Live from NPR News in New York City, I'm Dwahali Saikautau. President Trump says he is pleased that the Supreme Court has ruled in his favor to allow the construction of his controversial $400 million White House ballroom. NPR's Carrie Johnson reports the move drew a dissent from conservative Chief Justice John Roberts.
12: The court said it was not tackling the heart of the matter, whether this construction is legal for now. But the majority, five justices, said the group suing over the ballroom project had not suffered a direct, concrete injury that would allow it to bring the case to court. The Supreme Court majority said, quote, mere offense, disagreement, or distaste does not qualify as an injury to get through those courthouse doors.
11: The White House ballroom is expected to be completed in the summer of 2028. A new whistleblower report warns the U.S. Postal Service's plan for President Trump's push to restrict mail-in voting could derail the midterm election. Key parts of that plan remain blocked for now by a court order, as NPR's Hanzila Wang reports.
13: President Trump's order calls for the U.S. Postal Service to deliver mail-in ballots only to people on voter lists that the states would have to turn over to USPS. We should note USPS is a financial support of NPR. The Postal Service has been working on an online portal that would allow state election officials to submit voter names. But a new whistleblower report claims the online system has not been properly tested and could lead to eligible absentee voters not getting ballots in time or at all. Democratic Senator Richard Blumenthal of Connecticut submitted the report to USPS.
14: What the disclosure reveals is that the Postal Service has designed a system that is intended to fail.
13: Spokespeople for USPS did not respond to questions about the whistleblower's claims. Hanzila Wang, NPR News.
11: At Grand Canyon National Park, search and rescue crews have recovered a second body following severe flash flooding over the weekend. Ryan Heinches of member station KNAU reports the body of a 46-year-old man was found downstream in the Colorado River on Sunday.
15: The flash flooding in Bright Angel Creek tore through Phantom Ranch at the bottom of the canyon, destroying bridges and other infrastructure. More than 60 hikers and others were later evacuated by helicopter. It's common for the Grand Canyon to receive intense rainfall, but not in such a steep, rocky area. Rain also fell on areas hit by last year's Dragon Bravo fire on the North Rim. Officials say that likely contributed to the severity of flooding and debris flows. Meanwhile, an estimated 40% of the water pipeline that supplies the park's south rim has been destroyed or damaged. Overnight lodging in the park has been suspended and strict water restrictions are in place. For NPR News, I'm Ryan Heinches in Flagstaff.
11: Shares in Asia fell following renewed fighting in the U.S.-Israeli war against Iran. 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
10: Live from NHPR News, I'm Rick Ganley. With state primary day next Tuesday, candidates in most major races are debating on WMUR-TV this week. Republicans running in the 2nd Congressional District kicked things off last night. Lily Tang Williams and Victor Orlando didn't spar with each other much during that debate, focusing on ICE, AI, and tariffs. Tomorrow evening, the Republican candidates in the 1st Congressional District are on stage, followed by Democrats on Thursday at 8 p.m., Democrats in the 2nd Congressional District at 9. 8 p.m. Friday is reserved for Democrats in the open U.S. Senate seat to replace Jeanne Shaheen. The Republicans, Scott Brown and John E. Sununu, won't debate. That's because Sununu, ahead in the polls, is opting out. Former Vice President Kamala Harris is wading into New Hampshire's U.S. Senate race by endorsing Congressman Chris Pappas. During her 2024 run for president, Harris carried New Hampshire over Donald Trump by 3 points, and Pappas says he's pleased to have her backing.
16: She's someone who stood tall for democracy at a moment in time where it was really important to press the case on trying to prevent Donald Trump from getting back into office. So she's a leader who's resilient, and I'm proud to have her support in this campaign.
10: Harris's endorsement comes as polls show Pappas holding a significant but shrinking lead over progressive Karishma Manzoor. Harris is considering running for president in 2028 and is endorsing fellow Democrats in a handful of Senate races this year. As school gets back in session, NHPR's Olivia Richardson spoke with mental health experts about how to help kids and teenagers adjust to the change in routine.
17: Horatio Kuyame, a licensed therapist in Manchester, says the back-to-school season can bring anxiety for students about meeting expectations, their own and those of their parents and teachers. He says goals can help give students a sense of agency.
18: Whatever it is, I want to talk to more friends, I want to be more social, right? Or it's I want to improve on my grades since last year.
17: Koyame says he'll even help kids create a plan to navigate things that concern them, such as bullies and effective sleep schedules. He suggests mimicking the normal wake-up and bedtime routine for school before the school year starts. Olivia Richardson, NHPR News.
10: In sports, Boston beat Seattle 9-8 last night, and the Merrimack mustache did it again. New Hampshire's Mickey Gasper was called up to the Red Sox to replace the injured Wilson Contreras last night. He had a home run at his first at-bat against the Mariners. It's Gasper's sixth since he was called up first in August. He went 10 for 17 with 5 homers, 12 RBIs, and 6 walks between August 17th and 25th. The Sox and Mariners will play again tonight at Fenway. Your forecast, mostly cloudy today with some showers moving through, lower 70s. A few more showers tonight in the 50s, and generally cloudy on Wednesday, and cooler, mid-60s to lower 70s tomorrow. New month, new weather, I guess. 61 right now in Concord.
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10: This is NHPR. I'm Rick Ganley. Good morning.
20: It's Morning Edition from NPR News. I'm Leila Fadil in Washington, D.C.
21: Enemy Martinez in Los Angeles, California. Finance ministers from the world's biggest economies are gathered in the mountains of North Carolina this week.
20: They're talking about how to encourage faster economic growth while also putting the squeeze on the economy of Iran. It's the first time the U.S. has played host to the G20 summit in more than a decade and a half.
21: NPR Scott Horsley has been monitoring the talks. Scott, Treasury Secretary Scott Bessent is pushing other members of the G20 to join the U.S. in tightening the screws on Iran. How's that going for him so far?
22: It's a mixed bag, eh? So far, the U.S. has been unable to force Iran to reopen the Strait of Hormuz using military force. So last week, the administration announced what it's calling Operation Economic Outcast to sever Tehran's remaining links to the global economy. Of course, Iran itself is already heavily sanctioned, but now the U.S. is threatening to punish other countries that do business with Iran. At the G20 summit, Treasury Secretary Bessent said he was pleased to get enthusiastic backing for the effort from the European Union. But, you know, Josh Lipsy, who's a senior director of the Geoeconomic Center at the Atlantic Council, says it's not really the EU Bessent needs to win over.
23: You have the U.S. going to the G20 and sitting across the table from countries like China and Turkey, which are economic lifelines for Iran, and asking them to crack down. And the question across that table is, how serious are you about those threats? China does not feel that the U.S. is incredibly serious about those threats right now.
22: Meanwhile, the U.S. and its allies are paying a price for the ongoing stalemate with Iran. Gas prices here at home are still more than a dollar a gallon higher than they were before the war began, and diesel prices are almost $2 higher.
21: So this meeting, Scott, is supposed to promote economic growth around the world. How does the U.S. propose to do just that?
22: Deregulation, oil and gas production, and cutting taxes. course, the GOP tax cuts last year have added to the U.S. federal debt, which topped $40 trillion a couple of weeks ago. And that's forcing the U.S. to borrow money from investors around the world. But Besson insists there is a simple solution.
0: The world is awash in debt, and the only way for us to get out of this is to grow our way out of this.
22: Now, fiscal watchdogs acknowledge that growth is part of the solution, but they're doubtful that it's some kind of magic elixir. Federal debt in the U.S. is growing about three times as fast as the overall economy right now, and just paying interest on that debt is consuming more than a quarter of all government revenue.
21: So I saw that Russia's finance minister showed up at this week's meeting, which was a bit of a shock. Tell us more about that.
22: Yeah, this was the first time Russia's been represented in person at a G20 finance meeting since the country invaded Ukraine more than 4 years ago. And European ministers at the meeting protested. They refused to take part in the traditional family photo until the Russian finance minister bowed out. Besson, however, appeared to have no such qualms. Meanwhile, of course, the U.S. is in a bitter trade spat with our next-door neighbor, Canada, whose finance minister is also in North Carolina. Lipsky says it's a curious backdrop when the U.S. is calling for global cooperation against Iran.
23: The whole reason the U.S. was able to stand up the G20 in the first place is because the world needed and wanted U.S. economic leadership. They needed it to stabilize the global economy. And the question some countries are asking at the moment is the U.S. a source of stability or instability in the global economy?
22: As the Premier of British Columbia said this summer, if you're picking fights with Canada, you don't have a friend in the world.
21: That's NPR's Scott Horsley. Scott, thanks.
22: You're welcome.
20: So how much support can the Trump administration expect to get from G20 countries for this economic pressure campaign against Iran? John Finer joins me now to discuss. He's a senior distinguished fellow at Yale Law School who served as principal deputy national security advisor in the Biden administration. Good morning, John.
1: Good morning.
20: Okay, so Scott Besson is saying things are going great. We've gotten enthusiastic support for this economic pressure campaign. But does it matter if China's not on board, the biggest buyer of Iranian oil?
1: Well, Leila, oil is the biggest input to Iran's economy, to its government revenues, and China buys 90%+ of Iran's oil. So not only does China's participation, support, or at least acquiescence to these sanctions matter, in some sense, it's really the entire game. And so a major question that's facing the Trump administration in advance of Xi Jinping's visit later this month is, will China actually curtail its economic activity with Iran on a very full agenda with tech competition in Taiwan? Is the United States administration ready to put enough pressure on China to do that? And I think there are real questions about whether either of those things is true.
20: Now, the way that the administration has described this is with threats to sanction countries who keep doing business with Iran. Does that put the U.S.-China detente trade relations at risk?
1: Well, look, diplomacy is always a mix of carrots and sticks. The Obama administration pressured countries during the run-up to the JCPOA to limit their economic activity with Iran. Sanctions can be a major component of getting a country to agree to a deal they might not otherwise agree to. But with China, it's much more challenging. China sees itself as a peer of the United States. They do not see themselves as vulnerable to American pressure, and they have cards to play, too, in the relationship with the United States, as we saw when the Trump administration put a lot of economic pressure on China last year, and China responded by withholding rare earth minerals from the United States, which made the Trump administration back down pretty quickly. So if this does escalate, it's not as if China doesn't have its own version of pressure to put back on the United States and continue down the path they're on.
20: And this request for support is coming at a time of tensions with other G20 countries, including Canada, over tariffs. How far do you anticipate other G20 countries going to pressure China with the U.S.?
1: In past instances where sanctions has worked to try to convince Iran to do things it didn't necessarily want to do, like reach the Joint Comprehensive Plan of Action, the nuclear deal under Obama, it was because the whole world had rallied behind the U.S. diplomatic effort to get Iran to put constraints on its nuclear program. And that meant countries like China and Russia, and of course our European allies, actually voted for sanctions in the United Nations that were ultimately placed on Iran and led to the negotiation that brought about the deal. In this instance, there is zero chance that those countries are going to be broadly supportive. Yes, the European countries are going to be on board, but as we discussed earlier, they are not the ones doing the bulk of the economic activity with Iran. So their support, while an important part of an overall approach, is not going to move the needle.
20: The Trump administration has made one major miscalculation after another since the decision it took to bomb Iran in the first place. The military campaign has not been swift as promised. There are no signs of regime change. In fact, it's a more entrenched government. And Iranian officials are refusing to submit to U.S. demands and negotiations, and so talks keep falling apart. Is this focus now on economic warfare going to be any different?
1: Well, you said it as well as I could. But one thing I think it's important to point out is Iran is under tremendous economic pressure.
20: Yeah.
1: You're seeing massive consumer price inflation inside Iran. Their economic activity and growth has been dramatically scaled back as a result of this war. But the big question from the very beginning has been, will any of that actually change the policy, the calculus, the agreement of Iran to do the kind of deal that the Trump administration can support? Iran did a deal with the Trump administration. It unraveled. I think Iran would probably do a version of that deal again, but nothing that I've seen suggests that Iran is going to actually acquiesce to some of the very severe demands that the Trump administration is making against them just because of this increased economic pressure. They're willing to endure the pain and make their population endure the pain, and that's why this is so hard.
20: If you were advising the president right now, what would you tell him to do at this point?
1: I think the United States

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1: And this is Morning Edition on NHPR 619. It is primary day in Massachusetts, and Democratic Congressman Seth Moulton is trying to oust 80-year-old Senator Ed Markey.
2: It's a question of whether one person should hang on to a seat in Congress for 50 years while the world passes him by.
1: More on how the race is shaping up. Yes, age is a factor. That's coming up in about 15 minutes here on NHPR. 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
3: From AI in the classroom to concerns over funding, from high rates of burnout to safety worries, teachers are under more pressure than ever. What's it like preparing for a new school year when the rules and resources keep changing? We hear from educators across the country next time on 1A.
1: That's coming up today after Morning Edition at 10 a.m. here on NHPR. We've got clouds and some rain coming up today as well. A mostly cloudy one this morning, some fog, especially in the valleys to the north. And there's some showers on our doorstep moving through today. Lower 70s. A few more showers tonight before it starts to clear out. 50s, although generally cloudy Wednesday. It should be dry tomorrow. Mid-60s to lower 70s. 61 right now in Concord. 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

0: Live from NPR News in Washington, I'm Dave Mattingly. More than 1,000 people are now confirmed dead 6 days after flash flooding in Nepal along the border with Tibet. Search and rescue teams say they're still trying to reach hundreds of trapped power plant workers in the Himalayas. Vice President Vance and Michigan's Democratic Senate nominee are exchanging criticisms after Vance described him as evil while speaking in Detroit yesterday. Colin Jackson with Michigan Public Radio reports.
1: Vance's comments come as Republicans frame Democratic nominee Abdul El-Sayed as too extreme for supporting measures such as Medicare for All and abolishing Immigration and Customs Enforcement. Vance accused him of being too divisive.
2: This guy is a gold mine of content, but unfortunately, it's a gold mine of content of him fighting against the interests of the people in this room and fighting for the most terrible ideas and terrible policies and the craziest ideas out there.
1: El-Sayed says evil is taking away health care while starting trade wars and actual wars and, quote, dividing people for your own gain. Vance did not discuss the war with Iran or tensions with Canada. For NPR News, I'm Colin Jackson in Shelby Township, Michigan.
0: Today's Democratic Senate primary in Massachusetts features incumbent Ed Markey, backed by the party's progressive wing, against more moderate Congressman Seth Moulton. This is NPR News from Washington.
3: Live from NHPR News, I'm Rick Gamling. Ahead of the state primary on September 8th, candidates in the race for New Hampshire's open Senate seat are making their final pitch to voters. Congressman Chris Pappas is running for the Democratic nomination. He says his party needs to do better connecting with voters and should focus on core economic issues like the cost of health care.
4: We've got to undo the health care cuts that were pushed by Republicans and Donald Trump, which are the largest health care cuts in our nation's history. Billions of dollars that's going to come out of New Hampshire's Medicaid program, the failure to extend ACA premium subsidies. It will result in tens of thousands of families losing their coverage in New Hampshire. That's unacceptable.
3: Pappas faces Karishma Manzoor in the Democratic primary for the U.S. Senate. Researchers at the Universities of Vermont and New Hampshire are establishing the first ever region-wide snowpack monitoring system to warn people more quickly about floods. Vermont Public's Abigail Giles has more on that.
5: Until now, New England scientists have had to go up into the mountains to measure how deep and wet snow is by hand. That information is crucial for predicting runoff. Starting this winter, they'll have help from some automated devices that ship them data right in the lab. This includes special scales called snow pillows that measure snow density. Keith Jennings is leading the work at the University of Vermont. He says this real-time data is crucial now that New England sees more rain on snow events.
6: And these events can actually be really complex and difficult to forecast because you need to know how much snow there is, where it is, what the conditions of the snowpack are, if it's ready to melt, already melting.
5: Winters in New England are warming faster than any other season, and that is already disrupting the region's outdoor recreation-driven economy. The new snow monitoring network is funded for 4 years by a roughly $6 million grant from the National Science Foundation. For the New England News Collaborative, I'm Abigail Giles.
3: The forecast says mostly cloudy today. We'll see some showers. Might be in the lower 70s this afternoon. A few more showers in the evening. It'll be in the 50s overnight, and then generally cloudy Wednesday, mid-60s to lower 70s for tomorrow. It's going to stay rather cool over the week. 67 now in Nashua. It is 50 in Gorham, 61 degrees in Concord. I'm Rick Gamley. This is NHPR. More Morning Edition to come.

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1: And this is Morning Edition from NHPR. After years of trying and a couple of failed attempts, ultra-fast fashion company Shein makes its debut today on the Hong Kong Stock Exchange. Once worth about $100 billion, that company went public with a value closer to $27 billion. We'll hear why with the Marketplace Morning Report. And that's in about 10 minutes. 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
1: That many more stories this afternoon between 4 and 6:30 with Julia Barnett on NHPR. Right now, meteorologist Madeline Smith at the Mount Washington Observatory takes a look at the statewide NHPR weather forecast. Some rain, Madeline?
4: A cloudy next couple of days across New Hampshire as a front stalls to our south today. Some areas of fog out there this morning under mostly cloudy skies, with rain likely through the morning for areas south of the Lakes region, and rain chances drastically decreasing further north. Rain becomes more hit or miss by this afternoon, though chances will continue into early tonight across the state, with high temperatures for today only reaching the lower 70s statewide. Cloudy skies hang overhead throughout the night, with scattered showers tapering off after midnight. Some areas of fog will likely redevelop heading into tomorrow morning, with low temperatures for tonight in the lower 50s north in Lancaster to the upper 50s south in Manchester. Our next weather system approaches tomorrow from the west, but most places will stay dry during the daytime, though overcast skies stubbornly hold on for the day. A cooler day out there tomorrow, with high temperatures for Wednesday only reaching the mid-60s north in Berlin to around 70 degrees south in Keene. For NHPR, this is meteorologist Madeline Smith reporting from the Mount Washington Observatory.
1: Thank you, Madeline. 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
6: This is Morning Edition from NPR News. I'm Layla Faldin.
0: And I'm Martinez. Imagine this. You're a reporter who covers college football in Texas. The team you cover is playing in Dublin, Ireland. As you're getting ready to travel, you find out your credential for the game has been canceled because of a story you wrote. That is exactly what happened to Fort Worth Star-Telegram reporter Stephen Johnson. So how did we get here, and what does it mean for the coverage of college sports? We're going to ask sports journalist and professor Kevin Blackiestone. So, Kevin, tell us first about the story that led to Stephen Johnson having his credentials pulled by TCU.
7: Sure. So he was covering a practice going into a game that they opened up with in Dublin, Ireland, and caught wind of an altercation that happened in the locker room between two players, which wound up sending one player to the hospital. He reported the incident, as would any journalist covering his or her beat, and then he subsequently wrote another story about it, which kind of explain why it may have happened and how it may have happened. TCU officials, the coach and AD, apparently didn't like that story. And before he was able to take off with the team to Dublin to cover their game, they yanked his credentials and said that he had somehow caused harm to the victim of the alleged assault, and that was unbecoming of the university, that it put the university in a bad light, that it put the player in a bad light, and therefore he could no longer cover the team.
0: Now, in a statement to NPR, Kyle Neves with Texas Christian University Athletics says that, quote, the Star-Telegram published a false account without corroboration, blaming the victim and accusing him of bullying. He goes on to stress that the decision to pull the paper's credential isn't about them covering the incident, but came after TCU warned the Star-Telegram that the reporting wasn't accurate. Kevin, what do you make of that response?
7: You know, from time to time, we in journalism will make a mistake. From time to time, we'll write something or we'll broadcast something that needs clarification. The Star-Telegram reporter did exactly that as the story, which was fluid, began to unfold. That was absolutely no reason for his credential to be pulled. Not only that, but we know that a day or two ago, the player who wound up in the hospital actually identified himself on social media, and the other player who was yanked off the team for the alleged assault actually turned himself into police. So there's nothing that happened in this particular incident that was untrue, though TCU may not have liked the way that it was reported.
0: And we should note that we asked Stephen Johnson for comment. He declined. Kevin, have you ever found yourself in a situation like this where you report something out of a locker room and all of a sudden the team says, no, you can't cover the team anymore?
7: I never have. I remember an incident with Jimmy Johnson where he didn't like something that I reported about the Cowboys. And I should point out that, you know, I was a reporter in Dallas at the Dallas Morning News for 20 years, 15 of which as a columnist on the sports page. And Jimmy Johnson and I had a discussion about it that was pretty animated. And I remember I asked him at the end, does this mean I can't cover the team? Not that he had any authority to do that. And he let me know that, no, I could. And that's the way these things happen. And, you know, this is we're in a dangerous situation in this country right now where entities that we as journalists are trying to...
0: Got to cut it off there. That's Kevin Blackstone, longtime sports columnist. It's Morning Edition from NPR News. I'm Mark.
1: It's Morning Edition here on NHPR. Apologies for that. Coming up, we'll be talking with and hearing a little music from folk bluegrass guitarist Billy Strings, whose new album, So Much for Goodbyes, pays tribute to his late mother. That's coming up in the next half hour right here on Morning Edition from NHPR.

0: I'm Peter O'Dowd. The snow leopard is one of the rarest big cats on the planet. Sightings in the Himalaya are so rare, they're called the ghosts of the mountain.
1: There's a friend who thought he'd seen a snow leopard, but he wouldn't tell anyone. He said, I can get away saying I saw a Yeti, but if I said I saw a snow leopard, people would make fun of me.
0: Next time, Here and Now.
2: Nice kitty. Here and Now between noon and two today on NHPR. What issues matter most to you as we head towards the midterms? You can join The Middle with Jeremy Hobson. It's live at the Music Hall in Portsmouth on Tuesday, September 29th. It's part of a national broadcast. 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
9: Good morning. The Supreme Court allows President Trump's ballroom construction to keep going. Chief Justice Roberts dissented, along with the court's three liberal justices. It is Morning Edition from NHPR. I'm Rick Ganley. Also coming up, a Utah judge today rules on charging the man accused of shooting Charlie Kirk. And hundreds of people who witnessed the conservative activist's assassination are applying for victims' benefits. Nationally, Democrats' messaging going into the midterms draws from some themes used by Republicans in 2024. And with the New Hampshire state primary a week away, candidates are debating and making their final pitch to voters. Also, Grammy Award winner Billy Strings honors his mom with his new album. It's Tuesday. It is September 1st. The news and forecast next.
10: Live from NPR News in New York City, I'm Dwahali Saikautau. The U.S. is hosting finance ministers from the world's biggest economies in the mountains of North Carolina this week. Treasury Secretary Scott Bessent is there. He's been urging the G20 members to tighten the economic screws on Iran. NPR's Scott Horsley reports the reaction has been mixed.
11: So far, the U.S. has been unable to force Iran to reopen the Strait of Hormuz using military force. So last week, the administration announced it's calling Operation Economic Outcast to sever Tehran's remaining links to the global economy. Of course, Iran itself is already heavily sanctioned, but now the U.S. is threatening to punish other countries that do business with Iran.
10: This is the first time Russia has been represented at the G20 in person since Vladimir Putin invaded Ukraine, drawing protests by European ministers. More than 1,000 people are now confirmed to have died in the devastating floods that battered Nepal and Chinese-held Tibet. And as rescuers in Nepal continue their search for some 4,000 missing, one cohort has emerged as badly impacted, Hindu pilgrims. NPR's Dia Hadid reports.
12: Social media is awash with appeals from people searching for their loved ones, like by Gaurav Kare, whose brother-in-law Vivek Srivastava, a U.S. citizen, went missing while on pilgrimage to Mount Kailash.
13: And so for the last 4 or 5 days, we have been in search for him.
12: The mountain's sacred to Hindus, Buddhists, Jains, and indigenous Tibetan religions. Hindus have long circled the 33-mile base of the mountain, seen as the abode of Hindu god Lord Shiva. Mount Kailash is in Chinese-held Tibet, and it appears hundreds were at the border crossing when waves smashed the building. Experts have called on more action on climate change and better mountain warning systems so this ancient pilgrimage can continue. Dia Hadid, NPR News.
10: Donald Trump Jr.'s venture capital firm is set to become one of the biggest financial backers of Polymarket. As NPR's Bobby Allen reports, it comes as the prediction market industry faces increased legal scrutiny.
14: The president's son is a partner at 1789 Capital, and the investment fund says it is pumping $300 million into Polymarket. The investment will make Donald Trump Jr.'s firm one of the top equity holders of Polymarket. The platform allows people to bet on White House policy, the president's words, and wars overseas. The Biden administration forced Polymarket out of the U.S. for operating without a license. Biden officials also were investigating the company for money laundering. But in Trump's second term, Polymarket has thrived. As the administration sues states that tried to rein in prediction markets and takes a mostly hands-off approach to regulations. Donald Trump Jr. also has a financial stake in Polymarket's rival, Kalshi. He's an advisor to both companies. Bobby Allen, NPR News.
10: This is NPR.
9: Live from NHPR News, I'm Rick Ganley. With state primary day next Tuesday, candidates in most major races will debate on WMUR-TV this week. Republicans running the 2nd congressional district kicked things off last night. Lily Tang Williams and Victor Orlando didn't spar with each other much during the debate, focusing on ICE, AI, and tariffs. Tomorrow evening, Republican candidates in the 1st congressional district are on stage, followed by Democrats on Thursday at 8 p.m., and Democrats in the 2nd congressional district at 9 p.m. 8 p.m. Friday is reserved for Democrats in the open U.S. Senate seat to replace Jean Shaheen. The Republicans, Scott Brown and John E. Sununu, won't debate because Sununu, ahead in the polls, is opting out. Going back to school can be exciting and stressful. Susan Stearns is the executive director of NAMI New Hampshire. She says kids are adjusting back-to-school schedules and changing sleep habits while juggling family and friendship dynamics.
15: Caregivers can practice, you know, talking about that, asking how they're feeling, and even talking about how maybe you've felt in the past with transitions like that, and helping the kids be active in sort of problem-solving, how that's going to work.
9: Stearns says school guidance counselors can be a good source for helping kids and teens navigate anxiety and stress, and parents should get to know their kids' counselors, even if they don't interact with them much, in case they're ever needed. Want to learn how to improve your credit score or manage debt? The United Way of Nashua has a free series of workshops on the basics of how to manage your finances starting tomorrow. The classes will be held once a month through February. This week's class will focus on how to spot financial scams and protect your banking information. Jerry Gutierrez is with Bangor Savings Bank and one of the workshop's instructors. He said people often aren't taught how to navigate financial decisions, and they don't know what their options are.
16: Imagine you're going to do something at your house and you've never used a screwdriver before, because nobody's ever told you how to use a screwdriver. Kind of the same thing. We're a tool. If you don't know what the tool can do and you don't know the tool exists, then you can't use it.
9: Gutierrez says the classes will be a judgment-free place to learn new skills, and they're open to the public. In sports, Boston beat Seattle 9-8 last night, and the Merrimack Mustache did it again. New Hampshire's Mickey Gasper was called up to the Red Sox to replace the injured Wilson Contreras last night. He hit a home run in his first at-bat. It's Gasper's sixth since he was called up first back in mid-August. The Sox Mariners play again tonight at Fenway. Your forecast, mostly cloudy today with some showers. It'll be in the lower 70s. A few more showers tonight in the 50s, and generally cloudy on Wednesday, mid-60s to lower 70s. It is 65 right now in Nashua, 50 in Gorham. We have 61 degrees here in Concord.
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9: And this is NHPR. 7:07 now. I'm Rick Ganley. Good morning.

0: speculation, law enforcement had always largely focused on Davis. There was simply never enough evidence until 2019, and it came from an unexpected source, Dwayne Davis himself, specifically his memoir, where he described his involvement, including supplying the murder weapon. Throughout the trial, Davis's words, written and spoken, took center stage, and prosecutor Binu Pallal urged the jury in closing arguments to just believe him.
1: For nearly 18 years, Dwayne Davis has told the police, anybody that will listen, he has told, he is responsible for the murder of Tupac Shakur. Tell him you hear him. Find him guilty.
0: Defense attorney Michael Sanft had to convince jurors that Davis's seeming confessions were embellishments. But when your client has said it so many times over so many years, he suggested law enforcement simply accepted Davis's words as fact.
2: What the state wants you to do is take that book like you would an affidavit or a promise at the bottom of an application for credit and sign it saying that I attest this to this book being true and correct with regards to what he recalls.
0: After the verdict, there were some fans at the courthouse who said they still believe others may have played a role. While Davis didn't fire the gun that killed Shakur, prosecutors say he is the only person still alive who was in the vehicle where the shots were fired. Davis is to be sentenced in October. He faces life in prison without parole. For NPR News, I'm Steve Futterman in Las Vegas.
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4: 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I'm Rick Hanley. The assassination of conservative activist Charlie Kirk traumatized many people who witnessed that killing firsthand.
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4: Hundreds of those who saw Kirk die have sought compensation from the state of Utah to pay for therapy. 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
6: It's Jeremy Hobson. What does it actually take to afford life in the Granite State? 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Ahead of the midterms, New Hampshire gets the mic. 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
4: It's cloudy this morning. It's going to stay that way today with some showers passing through. The heaviest rain will be south of the mountains today. Lower 70s, a few more showers here or there tonight, 50s, and generally cloudy on Wednesday. Cool, mid-60s to lower 70s. It's going to be a cool Thursday as well before we start to warm back up towards the weekend. 66 in Nashua right now, 51 in Gorham. It is 62 degrees overcast here in Concord.
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8: 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I'm Leila Fadel.
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1: It's Morning Edition on New Hampshire Public Radio. Soccer superstar Lionel Messi has announced that he's retiring from Argentina's national team. More on that big story in the soccer world in about 15 minutes. 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
10: Good morning. Finance ministers from around the world are meeting North Carolina. They're hoping to promote economic growth despite tariffs and the Iran war disrupting global commerce. Details on Morning Edition from NHPR. I'm Rick Ganley. Also ahead, Army Secretary Dan Driscoll is stepping down after repeatedly clashing with his boss. It is the latest in a series of shakeups of U.S. military leadership. It's primary day in Massachusetts, and Democratic Congressman Seth Moulton is trying to oust 80-year-old Senator Ed Markey. Both have similar progressive platforms. Will age be a factor? With the New Hampshire state primary a week away, candidates here are debating and making their final pitch to voters. Plus, why the Met canceled the planned exhibit by a controversial fashion designer. This is Tuesday. It is September 1st. The news is next.
11: Live from NPR News in New York City, I'm Dua Lisa Kowtow. President Trump says he is pleased that the Supreme Court has ruled in his favor to allow the construction of his controversial $400 million White House ballroom. NPR's Carrie Johnson reports the move drew a dissent from conservative Chief Justice John Roberts, who was joined by the three liberal justices.
12: The court is letting the construction continue for now, but it left some room to hear the underlying dispute about the legality of this project in the future. There's a complicating factor. In court papers, the Trump administration says crews are working 20 hours a day, 7 days a week to finish this project. The construction's been underway for the better part of a year, and a lot more work could be done by the time the Supreme Court gets to the biggest question in this case.
11: The White House ballroom is expected to be completed in the summer of 2028. The White House is offering details on a Venezuelan company that will be working with the U.S. to develop that country's oil reserves. NPR's Julia Simon has details.
13: The company is called North American Blue Energy Partners. Behind the company is 46-year-old Alejandro Betancourt, who has faced multiple investigations in Spain, Switzerland, and the U.S. for money laundering. He has not been formally charged. While Betancourt's company has experience in some types of oil fields, oil experts tell NPR it's unclear if it has the experience to develop the complicated geological formations under discussion in the Trump deal. That means the company may need more know-how and investment to develop the fields. But as some energy analysts tell NPR, many oil companies may not want to work with Betancourt's company given the reputational risk. Julia Simon, NPR News.
11: Jurors in Nevada have convicted a former gang member of orchestrating the 1996 slaying of hip-hop icon Tupac Shakur. As Steve Futterman reports, Dwayne Davis is facing a sentence of life in prison.
14: Nearly three decades after the killing, it took jurors around 3 hours to reach a verdict.
15: We, the jury in the above entitled case, find the defendant, Dwayne Keith Davis, guilty of first-degree murder with use of a deadly weapon.
14: The key evidence in the case was Davis's own words. In his memoir and in interviews, he discussed his involvement, including supplying the murder weapon. The defense told jurors they were embellishments. Even with the verdict, there are still some who believe others played a role, like rap performer Derek Stanton.
16: There's more conspirators involved. So we'll take this small victory, but we want the rest of the victories too.
14: Davis now faces a maximum sentence of life in prison. For NPR News, I'm Steve Futterman in Las Vegas.
11: In Tibet, memorial services are taking place to remember flood victims. In Nepal, mass burials are ongoing because of the high numbers of unidentified remains. This is NPR News.
10: Live from NHPR News, I'm Rick Ganley. Ahead of the state primary, on September 8th, candidates in the race for New Hampshire's open Senate seat are making their final pitch to voters. Congressman Chris Pappas is running for the Democratic nomination. He says his party needs to do better connecting with voters and should focus on core economic issues like the cost of health care.
17: We've got to undo the health care cuts.
8: that were pushed by Republicans and Donald Trump, which are the largest health care cuts in our nation's history. Billions of dollars that's going to come out of New Hampshire's Medicaid program, the failure to extend ACA premium subsidies. It will result in tens of thousands of families losing their coverage in New Hampshire. That's unacceptable.
10: Pappas faces Karishma Mansour in the Democratic primary for the U.S. Senate. With state primary day next Tuesday, candidates in most major races are debating on WMUR-TV this week. Republicans running in the 2nd Congressional District kicked off things last night. Lily Tang Williams and Victor Orlando didn't spar with each other much during the debate. They focused on ICE, AI, and tariffs. Tomorrow evening, the Republican candidates in the 1st Congressional District are on stage, followed by Democrats on Thursday at 8 p.m., and Democrats in the 2nd Congressional District at 9 p.m. 8 p.m. Friday is reserved for Democrats in the open U.S. Senate seat to replace Jean Shaheen. The Republicans, Scott Brown and John E. Sununu, will not be debating. That's because Sununu, ahead in the polls, is opting out. As school gets back in session, NHPR's Olivia Richardson spoke with mental health experts about how to help kids and teenagers adjust to the change in routine.
17: Horatio Kuyame, a licensed therapist in Manchester, says the back-to-school season can bring anxiety for students about meeting expectations, their own and those of their parents and teachers. He says goals can help give students a sense of agency.
18: Whatever it is, I want to talk to more friends, I want to be more social, right? Or it's, I want to improve on my grades since last year.
17: Koyame says he'll even help kids create a plan to navigate things that concern them, such as bullies and effective sleep schedules. He suggests mimicking the normal wake-up and bedtime routine for school before the school year starts. Olivia Richardson, NHPR News.
10: In sports, Boston beat Seattle 9-8 last night, and the Merrimack Mustache did it again. New Hampshire's Mickey Gasper was called up to the Sox to replace the injured Wilson Contreras last night. He hit a home run in his first at-bat against the Mariners. It's Gasper's sixth since his call-up in August. Sox and Mariners play again tonight at Fenway. The forecast, mostly cloudy today with showers, lower 70s. A few more showers tonight in the 50s, and generally cloudy with a few showers Wednesday, mid-60s to lower 70s for tomorrow. Radar showing some heavier rain right now between Keene and Concord. Could be a rumble of thunder as well.
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10: 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It's 8:07. Good morning. I'm Rick Gamble.

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1: It's 8:19. This is New Hampshire Public Radio. I'm Rick Hanley. Good morning. It's primary day in Massachusetts, and Democratic Congressman Seth Moulton trying to oust 80-year-old Senator Ed Markey.
2: It's a question of whether one person should hang on to a seat in Congress for 50 years while the world passes him by.
1: More on this generational challenge as this race is shaping up. 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
3: 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What's it like preparing for a new school year when the rules and resources keep changing? We hear from educators across the country next time on 1A.
1: Join us for 1A, coming up after Morning Edition at 10 here on NHPR. Gonna get a little wet today, especially in southern New Hampshire. We're seeing some showers, a mostly cloudy day for the North Country with a few passing showers. Lower 70s. A few more showers are possible tonight. It'll be in the 50s. Generally cloudy Wednesday, but still a chance for some passing showers. Mid-60s and lower 70s. Might be the pattern for the rest of the week. 66 degrees right now in Nashua. It is 53 in Gorham, 61 here in Concord.
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0: 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I'm A. Martinez.
5: And I'm Leila Fadel. San Francisco's boom in artificial intelligence is making a lot of people suddenly rich. NPR's Jennifer Ludden reports that's fueling a frenzy in the city's already pricey housing market.
6: Hey,
7: thank you.
8: On a Sunday afternoon in affluent Presidio Heights, a steady stream of people walk through this modern three-bed condo with big windows onto a back garden. At 1,600 square feet and an asking price of $2 million, it qualifies as entry level for a family here and a steal in the current market, says Paul Kitchen, a realtor with Compass Brokerage.
9: We've done more business this year than we've done ever, you know, setting records throughout.
8: Compass finds single-family home prices in San Francisco have skyrocketed 25% from a year ago. Kitchen says almost every sale now is a bidding war.
9: We've had clients who have bid, and it's turned out there's been 50 offers.
8: Yes, 50. He says that's a lot of emotion for the many.

0: Live from NPR News in Washington, I'm Dave Mattingly. More than 1,000 people are now confirmed dead as a result of flash flooding 6 days ago along the border of Nepal and Tibet. The National Hurricane Center in Florida says Tropical Storm Edouard will likely make landfall in southeast Texas by tonight. Forecasters say the storm could be near hurricane strength when it comes ashore along the Gulf Coast. Edouard's top sustained winds are currently 40 miles per hour. President Trump says another 9 pharmaceutical companies have made agreements with his administration to lower drug prices. Here's NPR's Sydney Lupkin.
1: The president says the 9 new companies include Sun Pharma, which makes generic drugs, and CSL, which makes therapies for people with rare diseases.
2: Under the Trump administration, for the first time ever, drug prices are coming down, and they are coming down very dramatically.
1: But at least one of the companies, Teva Pharmaceuticals, told investors it's still working on a deal. These agreements typically include selling some drugs on TrumpRx at a discount, lower prices for Medicaid, and a commitment to build manufacturing infrastructure in the U.S. In exchange, the drug companies get a reprieve from certain tariffs. However, the text of the agreements has not been made public. Sydney Lupkin, NPR News.
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3: Live from NHPR News, I'm Rick Ganley. Former Vice President Kamala Harris is wading into New Hampshire's U.S. Senate race by endorsing Congressman Chris Pappas. During her 2024 run for president, Harris carried New Hampshire over Donald Trump by 3 points, and Pappas says he's pleased to have her backing.
4: She's someone who stood tall for democracy at a moment in time where it was really important to press the case on trying to prevent Donald Trump from getting back into office. So she's a leader who's resilient, and I'm proud to have her support in this campaign.
3: Harris's endorsement comes as polls show Pappas holding a significant but shrinking lead over progressive Karishma Mansoor. Harris is considering running for president again in 2028 and is endorsing fellow Democrats in a handful of Senate races this year. Want to learn how to improve your credit score or manage debt? The United Way of Nashua has a free series of workshops on the basics of how to manage your finances starting tomorrow. The classes will be held once a month through February. This week's class will focus on how to spot financial scams and protect your banking information. Jerry Gutierrez is with Bangor Savings Bank and one of the workshop's instructors. He said people often aren't taught how to navigate financial decisions and they don't know what their options are.
5: Imagine you're going to do something at your house and you've never used a screwdriver before because nobody's ever told you how to use a screwdriver. Kind of the same thing. We're a tool. If you don't know what the tool can do and you don't know the tool exists, then you can't use it.
3: Gutierrez says the classes will be a judgment-free place to learn new skills and they're open to the public. The forecast, clouds and showers today, lower 70s this afternoon, heaviest rain south of the White Mountains. A few more showers tonight with temperatures in the 50s statewide. Generally cloudy on Wednesday, too. Again, another chance for some passing showers tomorrow and cooler. It'll be in the mid-60s to lower 70s. And more intermittent showers in the forecast for Thursday. New month and new weather pattern, I guess. 65 now in Nashua, 54 in Gorham. It is 61 degrees at the moment in Concord with some rain. 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
1: This is Morning Edition on NHPR. After years of trying and a couple of failed attempts, ultra-fast fashion company Shein makes its debut today on the Hong Kong Stock Exchange. It was once valued at $100 billion. The company went public with a value, though, closer to $27 billion. We'll hear why with the Marketplace Morning Report in about 10 minutes. Some rain moving through today. 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
2: I'm Peter O'Dowd. The snow leopard is one of the rarest big cats on the planet. 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
3: 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He said, I can get away saying I saw a Yeti, but if I said I saw a snow leopard, people would make fun of me.
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1: Nice kitty. Here now from noon to two today on NHPR. Meteorologist Madeline Smith from the Mount Washington Observatory says we've got some rain.
4: A cloudy next couple of days across New Hampshire as a front stalls to our south today. Some areas of fog out there this morning under mostly cloudy skies, with rain likely through the morning for areas south of the Lakes region, and rain chances drastically decreasing further north. Rain becomes more hit or miss by this afternoon, though chances will continue into early tonight across the state, with high temperatures for today only reaching the lower 70s statewide. Cloudy skies hang overhead throughout the night with scattered showers tapering off after midnight. Some areas of fog will likely redevelop heading into tomorrow morning with low temperatures for tonight in lower 50s north in Lancaster to the upper 50s south in Manchester. Our next weather system approaches tomorrow from the west, but most places will stay dry during the daytime, though overcast skies stubbornly hold on for the day. A cooler day out there tomorrow with high temperatures for Wednesday only reaching the mid-60s north in Berlin to around 70 degrees south in Keene. For NHPR, this is meteorologist Madeline Smith reporting from the Mount Washington Observatory.
1: Switch got flipped in September, I guess. 65 in Nashua, 55 in Gorham, 61 now here in Concord.
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6: This is Morning Edition from NPR News. I'm Leila Fadel.
0: And I'm A. Martinez. All right, imagine this. You're a reporter who covers college football in Texas. The team that you cover is playing in Dublin, Ireland. You're getting ready to travel, only to find out that your credential for the game has been canceled because of the story you wrote. That is exactly what happened to Fort Worth Star Telegram reporter Stephen Johnson. So how do we get there, and what is it? Journalist and professor Kevin Blackiestone. So Kevin, first tell us about the story that led to Stephen Johnson having his credentials pulled by Texas Christian University.
7: Sure. So he's the beat writer for TCU for the Fort Worth Star-Telegram, and he reported on an alleged fight in the locker room. And he reported what happened, what the aftermath was, and TCU basically didn't like the story. They didn't put them in a bad light. And then they concocted a story that it somehow endangered the victim of this alleged assault. And because of that, they pulled his credentials. They said that his reporting was inaccurate. We should point out that just a few days ago, or a few days before their game in Dublin, that the player who was allegedly the victim of the assault posted about it on his social media. And then just a couple days ago, the one who was alleged to have assaulted him turned himself into police.
0: So I'm going to read the statement that Kevin Neves with TCU Athletics gave to NPR. He says, quote, the Star-Telegram published a false account without corroboration, blaming the victim and accusing him of bullying. And he goes on to stress that the decision to pull the paper's credential is not about them covering. Came after TCU warned the Star-Telegram that their reporting was not accurate. So, Kevin, what do you make of that response?
7: Well, you know, we in journalism from time to time will make a mistake. And you know what we do? We correct it. And sometimes we will write or broadcast something that isn't particularly clear enough. And so we will produce a clarification. That's exactly what TCU did, and in a timely and immediate manner. That is absolutely no reason to have one's credentials pulled. I will say that the TCU reporter and the Forward Star Telegram was undaunted by this.

0: This is Morning Edition from NPR News. I'm Amy Martinez.
1: And I'm Leila Fadel.
2: And I'm Rick Alley. 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Much more to come. In fact, we'll be talking with and hearing a little music from folk bluegrass guitarist Billy Strings in the next hour. His new album is called So Much for Goodbyes, pays tribute to his late mother. You'll hear that in the next 30 minutes. 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
3: 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He's one of the most influential musicians in jazz history. We'll talk with his son, Ravi Coltrane, who is also a tenor saxophonist. Ravi was 2 when his father died, and he'll describe how his music and his absence shaped his life and career. 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
10: Good morning. The Supreme Court allows President Trump's ballroom construction to keep going. Chief Justice Roberts dissented, along with the court's three liberal justices. This is Morning Edition from NHPR. I'm Rick Hanley. Also coming up, a Utah judge today rules on charging the man accused of shooting Charlie Kirk. And hundreds of people who witnessed the conservative activist's assassination are applying for victims' benefits. Nationally, Democrats' messaging going into the midterms draws from some themes used by Republicans in 2024. And with the New Hampshire state primary just a week away, candidates are debating and making their final pitch to voters. Also, Grammy Award winner Billy Strings honors his mom with his new album. And he also plays us some metal. It's Tuesday. It's September 1st. The news and forecast next.
11: Live from NPR News in New York City, I'm Dwahlisa Kautau. The Secretary of the Army, Dan Driscoll, has resigned after just 18 months on the job. He was the Army's top civilian leader and clashed repeatedly with Defense Secretary Pete Hegseth. NPR's Greg Myrie has details.
12: Dan Driscoll served in Iraq and became the youngest ever Army Secretary last year when he was just 38. Driscoll focused on new technologies and was sometimes called President Trump's drone guy. But there was often friction between Driscoll and Defense Secretary Hegseth. Hegseth fired a number of top Army generals, replacing them with officers seen as more aligned with the Defense Secretary. Hegseth also blocked promotions of black and women Army officers that Driscoll supported. Driscoll is close with Vice President J.D. Vance, and there's already been speculation that he'll be part of Vance's team if he decides to run for president. Greg Myrie, NPR News, Washington.
11: Data centers are key issues for many voters ahead of midterm elections. President Trump said yesterday, quote, if they want to be successful and rich with far lower taxes and jobs all over the place, let data reign. At Joint Base Andrews, Vice President J.D. Vance defended Trump.
13: I think probably 99% of the backlash to data centers has come in areas where building a data center means higher utility and higher electricity for the people on the ground. So I think what these companies have to do is take advantage of some of the federal deregulatory efforts that we've undertaken. If you build a data center, you should be putting power back into the grid, not taking it out. And if that is happening, I don't think the data centers are that controversial. It's when the utility bills get so much higher, that's when it's a real problem.
11: But critics in communities across the country warn of environmental damage, shrinking farmland, limited water supplies, and rising utility bills. At Grand Canyon National Park, search and rescue crews have recovered a second body downstream in the Colorado River following severe flash flooding over the weekend. Ryan Hinchas of member station KNAU reports one person is still missing.
14: The flash flooding in Bright Angel Creek tore through Phantom Ranch at the bottom of the canyon, destroying bridges and other infrastructure. More than 60 hikers and others were later evacuated by helicopter. It's common for the Grand Canyon to receive intense rainfall, but not in such a steep, rocky area. Rain also fell on areas hit by last year's Dragon Bravo fire on the North Rim. Officials say that likely contributed to the severity of flooding and debris flows. Meanwhile, an estimated 40% of the water pipeline that supplies the park's south rim has been destroyed or damaged. Overnight lodging in the park has been suspended and strict water restrictions are in place. For NPR News, I'm Ryan Heinches in Flagstaff.
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10: And live from NHPR News, I'm Rick Galley. A new report from the New Hampshire Attorney General's office finds state and local police acted lawfully in April when they fired at a Raymond man after he shot at them. No criminal charges will be filed against the officers involved. According to the Attorney General's office, Matthew Massey had fired at family members, then at officers, wounding one. He later took his own life during a shootout with police. The report found none of the officers' gunfire struck him directly, but that even if it had, their use of force would have been justified under law. Researchers at the Universities of Vermont and New Hampshire are establishing the first-ever region-wide snowpack monitoring system to warn people more quickly about floods. Vermont Public's Abigail Giles has more on that.
15: Until now, New England scientists have had to go up into the mountains to measure how deep and wet snow is by hand. That information is crucial for predicting runoff. Starting this winter, they'll have help from some automated devices that ship them data right in the lab. This includes special scales called snow pillows that measure snow density. Keith Jennings is leading the work at the University of Vermont. He says this real-time data is crucial now that New England sees more rain on snow events.
16: And these events can actually be really complex and difficult to forecast because you need to know how much snow there is, where it is, what the conditions of the snowpack are, if it's ready to melt, already melting.
15: Winters in New England are warming faster than any other season, and that is already disrupting the region's outdoor recreation-driven economy. The new snow monitoring network is funded for 4 years by a roughly $6 million grant from the National Science Foundation. For the New England News Collaborative, I'm Abigail Giles.
10: Going back to school can be exciting and stressful. Susan Stearns is the executive director of NAMI New Hampshire. She says kids are adjusting back-to-school schedules and changing sleep habits while juggling family and friendship dynamics.
17: Caregivers can practice, you know, talking about that, asking how they're feeling, and talking, and even talking about how maybe you've felt in the past with transitions like that, and helping the kids be active in sort of problem-solving how that's going to work.
10: Stearns says school guidance counselors can be a good source for helping kids and teens navigate anxiety and stress, and parents should get to know their kids' counselors, even if they don't interact with them much, in case they're ever needed. In sports, the Red Sox came back from a three-run deficit during a wild 9-8, 10-inning win over the Mariners last night. And the Merrimack Mustache did it again. New Hampshire's Mickey Gasper was called up to replace the injured Wilson Contreras last night for the Sox. He had a home run in his first at-bat against the Mariners. It's Gasper's sixth since his call-up in August. The Sox and Mariners play again tonight at Fenway. Your forecast, mostly cloudy with showers today, lower 70s. A few more showers tonight with lows in the 50s and clouds with a few showers Wednesday, mid-60s to lower 70s tomorrow. It is 61 in Concord at the moment.
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10: This is NHPR. I'm Rick Ganley. Good morning.

0: still alive who was in the vehicle where the shots were fired. Davis is to be sentenced in October. He faces life in prison without parole. For NPR News, I'm Steve Futterman in Las Vegas.
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2: This is Morning Edition on NHPR. It's 9:19. The assassination of conservative activist Charlie Kirk traumatized many people who witnessed the killing firsthand.
3: Just to have that moment of thinking, like, is this some prank, you know, and then to realize, like, it wasn't.
2: Hundreds of those who saw Kirk die have sought compensation from the state of Utah to pay for therapy. Love that story after the news from New Hampshire and NPR at 9:30. 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
2: Lots of clouds around today for the North Country. Just a chance for a shower. We're seeing some rain south of the mountains this morning. We'll taper to showers this afternoon. It'll be in the lower 70s for us. A few more showers tonight, but lows in the 50s. And the forecast for Wednesday, generally cloudy with some scattered showers. 60s and lower 70s tomorrow. Some rain over Nashua now, 65. 61 here at Concord. It's damp. 57 at Gorham right now.
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6: 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I'm Leila Fadel.
7: And I'm A. Martinez. Get ready for an espresso shot of endorphins. That's William Lee Apostle, better known by his stage name, Billy Strings. He's a 3-time Grammy Award winner who combines bluegrass, rock, folk, and country with sizzling flat-picking guitar. Oh, and he's a pretty good singer, too.
8: Some like songs of happiness and some of times of pain. You can keep them all, I like my songs about a train. I'm on a choo-choo rolling.
7: But Billy Strings takes things down a notch on his new album, So Much for Goodbyes. It's dedicated to his mother, Deborah, who died last year.
9: She was born on Halloween in 1960, and she was a Scorpio and a psychic and a Northside queen and just a really far-out lady. We're driving in the car, something would come on the radio, and she would say, you know, who's this? And I'd say, oh, well, that's Edgar Winter. That's Pearl Jam, or that's, you know, John Lennon. Or I remember her playing, like, the White Album backwards for me when I was, like, 7 years old or something, you know, just being like, hear that? It says, Turn Me On, Dead Man. You know, I'm just like, what? We struggled with a lot of different things, but there was a lot of love, and there was a lot of music. Mom.

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1: And it's Morning Edition here on New Hampshire Public Radio. Coming up, soccer superstar Lionel Messi has announced that he's retiring from Argentina's national team. More on the big story in the soccer world. That's in 15 minutes. 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

0: Live from NPR News in Washington, I'm Dave Mattingly. The U.S. Supreme Court says construction on the $400 million White House ballroom project may continue while the Trump administration appeals a judge's order halting the work. Lower courts ordered the work to stop, citing a lack of congressional approval. NPR's Carrie Johnson says the decision came in a 5-4 ruling.
1: The court said it was not tackling the heart of the matter, whether this construction is legal for now. But the majority, 5 justices, said the group suing over the ballroom project had not suffered a direct concrete injury that would allow it to bring the case to court. The Supreme Court majority said, quote, mere offense, disagreement, or distaste does not qualify as an injury to get through those courthouse doors.
0: Chief Justice John Roberts wrote the dissenting opinion. A judge in Utah is expected to decide today if there's enough evidence to put Tyler Robinson on trial for aggravated murder in the shooting death of conservative activist Charlie Kirk. At a hearing in July, prosecutors presented 5 days of evidence they described as overwhelming. Kirk was killed at Utah Valley University last September. Tropical Storm Edward is expected to make landfall in southeast Texas by tonight. Forecasters say it could be near hurricane strength when it comes ashore. This is NPR News from Washington.
2: Live from NHPR News, I'm Rick Hanley. With state primary day next Tuesday, candidates in most major races will debate on WMUR-TV this week. Republicans running the 2nd Congressional District kicked things off last night. Lily Tang Williams and Victor Orlando did not spar with each other much during the debate, focusing on issues like ICE, AI, and tariffs. Tomorrow evening, the Republican candidates in the 1st Congressional District are on stage, followed by Democrats on Thursday at 8 p.m. and Democrats in the 2nd Congressional District at 9. 8 p.m. Friday is reserved for Democrats in the open U.S. Senate seat to replace Jeanne Shaheen. The Republicans, Scott Brown and John E. Sununu, will not debate. That's because Sununu, ahead in the polls, is opting out. United Way of Greater Nashua is launching a series of workshops on the basics of how to manage your finances. As NHPR's Jackie Harish reports, the classes are free and anyone can join.
3: The Financial Wellness Workshop Series in Nashua starts Wednesday and will be held once a month through February. The series will cover a range of topics, including how to manage debt and improve your credit score. Jerry Gutierrez is with Bangor Savings Bank and one of the workshop instructors. He says it's intimidating to learn finance basics on your own, and lots of people aren't taught them at all. He hopes the workshops will give people a judgment-free place to learn new skills.
4: A lot of younger people don't know how to fill out a check, and we have a lot of people who have been homeowners for a while that don't know how a home equity line of credit works.
3: The workshop this Wednesday will focus on how to recognize financial scams and protect personal and banking information. Jackie Harris, NHPR News.
2: The forecast, a mostly cloudy day today with on and off showers. Temperatures in the lower 70s, a few more showers tonight in the 50s, and generally cloudy for Wednesday with a few more scattered showers, mid-60s to lower 70s. It looks like we might have that same pattern for Thursday as well. Right now, radar showing some showers between Claremont, Concord, and the Seacoast. I'm Rick Hanley. 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

0: On the next Fresh Air, we get a slightly early start celebrating the centennial of John Coltrane's birth. He's one of the most influential musicians in jazz history. We'll talk with his son, Ravi Coltrane, who is also a tenor saxophonist. Ravi was 2 when his father died, and he'll describe how his music and his absence shaped his life and career. 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

0: Live from NPR News in Boston, I'm Steve Brown. Rescue teams are searching for thousands of people still missing after catastrophic flooding in Nepal and China. The confirmed death toll has now surpassed 1,000, with Nepal's Disaster Air Agency reporting 987 deaths and more than 3,900 missing, including 583 foreign nationals. Chinese authorities reported 16 deaths and 546 missing. In Nepal, rescuers are racing to reach hundreds of hydropower workers trapped in tunnels. The disaster began last week as a glacial collapse sent massive amounts of rock, ice, and water into valleys below, triggering powerful floods downstream. A whistleblower for the U.S. Postal Service is warning that a new mail ballot system being hastily built to comply with President Trump's executive order restricting that method of voting could lead to the rejection of huge numbers of mail ballots. The whistleblower made the allegations anonymously in documents submitted by Democratic Senator Richard Blumenthal to the Postal Service. Weather forecasters are warning that Tropical Storm Edouard could reach hurricane strength as it heads toward the Gulf Coast, and it's likely to bring heavy rains and flooding to parts of Texas and Louisiana. The National Hurricane Center says the storm will make landfall in Texas tomorrow. 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
1: 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He's one of the most influential musicians in jazz history. We'll talk with his son, Robbie Coltrane, who is also a tenor saxophonist. Robbie was two when his father died, and he'll describe how his music and his absence shaped his life and career. 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
4: It's Here and Now. More than 45 years after his death, people are still fascinated by Colonel Sanders, the founder of Kentucky Fried Chicken. His possessions sold for big bucks at a recent auction. Andrew Henderson of the Appalachia Mid-South Newsroom was there.
5: 75. Colonel Sanders, you know him. Mustache, bow tie, white suit. A framed photo of him hung over a fireplace in the spacious dining room of the Claudia Sanders Dinner House. That's his wife's restaurant in Shelbyville, Kentucky. The mouth-watering smell of fried chicken floated through the air as eager bidders took their seats. First up for auction, Harlan Sanders' 1964 datebook and working planner. In the back of the planner, written in what appears to be his handwriting, are 11 herbs and spices, along with corresponding measurements.
6: Why the recipe was inscribed there and what it was intended for remains a mystery. We're not saying they're the herbs and spices, but you decide what you think they are.
5: Auctioneer Bill Minish, owner of the Minish Group, can't say it's the 11 herbs and spices rumored to make up Sanders' original fried chicken recipe. A 2001 lawsuit determined the herbs and spices written in the planner were not the fabled recipe. Nevertheless, bidding for the planner started at
6: $6,000. $6,000 where? Come on now, $6,000.
5: Bids were accepted simultaneously online and in the room of the dinner house. Over the course of nearly 5 minutes, Minish roused the crowd to continue bidding. 1 minute later, the book cleared $20,000.
6: They're looking at it. Go ahead and pull the trigger.
7: $20,000.
6: Holy cow, $20,000 is bid.
5: Ultimately, the book sold for $30,000 to an online bidder. Over 500 people participated in the auction of more than 100 items, monogram cufflinks, vintage watches, and photos of the colonel in Japan. Another high-profile item included his briefcase, stuffed with personal and business documents. For $3,500, the lucky winner of the briefcase was Zachary Distel, curator of special collections at the Filson Historical Society. He says the society is hopeful it can give them a better understanding of Sanders' business operation, adding to their comprehensive trove of Kentucky history.
7: Hopefully there's, you know, correspondence really kind of showing, I hate to say how the sausage was made, but to kind of see behind the scenes of, you know, what life was like for him, especially after he sold the company.
5: KFC started in the 1930s in Corbin, Kentucky, when Harlan Sanders started selling fried chicken out of a service station.
8: Announcing the Portable Sunday Dinner by Colonel Sanders.
5: The first franchise opened in 1952 in Salt Lake City, Utah, before Sanders sold the company in 1964 to John Y. Brown, who would later become governor of Kentucky.
8: Okay, Colonel, hit the road.
5: The Claudia Sanders Dinner House was the headquarters for the growing fried chicken operation. The Sanders family purchased Blackwood Hall, which sits directly across from the dinner house, and lived there for years. And the colonel would often take his work home.
9: He would put 3 or 4 or 5 franchisees up in here. They would actually stay overnight for like a week, and he would come down here and train.
5: Morgan Hancock Lewis is a realtor with 6 Degrees Real Estate. A week before the auction, she gave tours of Blackwood Hall, which is closed to the public as friends of the Sanders still live there today. The family still runs Claudia Sanders Dinner House as well. In all, nearly $300,000 was made in the auction. While most attendees sought to leave with a coveted item, Elizabeth Ruggles Pitchford says she just wanted to experience the action. She already has plenty of keepsakes from Harlan Sanders, her great-grandfather.
10: And I hope that people can enjoy, like I said, taking a little piece of him with them and appreciating it and continuing the legacy that he has.
5: For Here and Now, I'm Andrew Henderson.
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11: This is Bird Note. Some cloudless night in September, when the air is clear, take a seat outside. Turn your binoculars to the sky. With patience and a bit of luck, you may see birds flying across the yellow face of the moon. September is peak migration time for millions of songbirds heading south from temperate North America to more tropical latitudes. Most migrate at night. Orioles, warblers, sparrows, and tanagers. Nocturnal migrants of the same species call as they fly, enabling flockmates to stick together. Many of these flight calls are distinctive, enabling those with an excellent ear or good recording gear to identify them as they pass. Like many nocturnal travelers, the Swainson's thrush avoids predators by flying at night, because hawks migrate during the day. But mostly, night migration's attractive because the cooler, more stable air makes flight more efficient and prevents overheating, meaning that even a tiny bird like a warbler that weighs around 1/3 of an ounce can cover as much as 200 miles in a night. Your Moonwatch vigil may reveal only a few dozen such birds on the move, but researchers along the Gulf of Mexico have tracked more than 1 million birds headed to Central America on one busy night. For Bird Note, I'm Mary McCann.
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12: I'm Scott Tong in Washington, D.C. This is Here and Now. So you live in a remote part of the Himalayas. Your kids go to school by crossing a 1-mile ravine by cable car, and then the cable snaps. The car dangles 90 stories high with 8 people inside. This is the true story. Much of the world was watching 3 years ago.
13: Daring rescue operation playing out all day today. Seven children and their teacher trapped in a dangling cable car in the mountains of Pakistan after one of the cables broke.
14: A cable car was left dangling nearly 1,000 feet over a river. Inside were eight people, including six children.
15: Across Pakistan and around the world, people have been watching a daring rescue.
16: Pakistani military helicopters circling above, lowering commandos by rope, but trying not to shake the car with the force of their rotors.
12: Well, a new documentary provides a gripping, dramatic version of the events here. It's called Hanging by a Wire, which weaves in live footage with news stories covering the rescue operation in real time. Hanging by a Wire is playing now in select theaters in the U.S. and Canada. And with us is the film director, Muhammad Ali Naqvi. Mo, welcome to the program.
17: Thank you so much for having me.
12: Good to have you. This real-life event 3 years ago was in this remote village in northern Pakistan. The world was watching. Early on in the chain of events and in your film, a famous female journalist in Pakistan decides to cover the story, hoping the rest of the world will follow and the rest of the world will care.
18: For years, governments have neglected these people. And if I'm not there, if I'm not making a news about this incident, then I know the police is not going to be there. The local administration would not bother to be there. Authorities would be moved if there is a media person to get them moved.
12: How important do you think was her decision to try to get the attention of the world?
17: So important. And in fact, I'll go even just one step earlier than this. The reason that a lot of this footage exists, and even if you look at my trailer, some of my hero footage, which is like drone footage while the kids are actually trapped in there. You know where I got that from? A jewelry store owner from the community who is a drone enthusiast. This village, when I went there, has no roads, no infrastructure. The way people get around are these makeshift cable cars. So you go from one mountaintop to the next in 1 minute. Otherwise, you take 2 hours just walking from one area to the next. So you're really putting your life on the line just to get through everyday life. And they knew that they didn't have infrastructure, they didn't have anything. But what they did have when this emergency happened was Instagram, TikTok, Facebook. So they deliberately started recording themselves and putting it on social media with the hope that the news would pick this up and that the authorities would be forced to rescue them. And this came to Sumera, who works at Sama TV. She's from the area. She's a really respected anchor and a journalist. And so she picked up the story, started reporting on it, and then slowly all the other channels did, and then eventually international news picked it up.
12: This drone footage is incredible. Describe the up-close footage of the people inside the cable car.
17: Imagine there's these eight people, six boys, in a makeshift gondola, and it's dangling on a single wire that's kind of unfurling 1,000 feet above a ravine in the Himalayan mountains. And the drone is about 15 or 20 feet away from the boys, levitating eye level. And you see them, and you see their terrified faces. And it captured a lot of that entire day.
12: There were so many stages of attempted rescues here. First, there was a military helicopter, came and rescued one of the boys by harness, and then it got too dark. And then a single man crawled across the cable, rescued one boy, and then authorities said, stop, it's too dangerous. And then there was additional men who were introduced into the story as the day and then the night went on. They are in the zip line cable business, and they begin their attempted rescue, and it's dark right now. And one of the persons who kind of went across with a bunch of pulleys and harnesses is the man Ali Swati. And he made it out with one of his colleagues using ropes and pulleys, got toward the boys and the other people in the cable car. And let's listen to a little bit of that part.
19: After the completion of safety checks, I said to Ilyas, attach the boys one by one. We attached three boys to me and we got onto the cable to make our journey back to the ground.
12: You know, and with that music too, Mo, I don't remember this event, so I'm watching and I'm thinking, it's all going to be good. But then it goes south again.
19: After 90 minutes, I was exhausted. I Let go. I went backward with high speed.
20: उस टाइम जहर तो काफी हद तक ज्यादा हुआ था.
19: We were screaming. We were going to hit the cable car. We all are going to die. But suddenly we stopped.
12: Amazing. They stopped. There was a tree before they went crashing into the cable car. Oh my goodness. That's important to show. Yeah, how many times an important little thing goes wrong?
17: It really was a miracle that all of these kids got saved, and it ended up in stunning success because they had absolutely everything working against them. Ali Swati, he essentially had more safer equipment. It was certified, it was safe, and because by the time that the other guys had rescued one kid, the authorities decided, well, maybe the ground operation is the correct way to save these kids. And so they sent on Ali Swati with his better equipment to save the kids. And that's where you kind of begin seeing the nuances of like class kind of play in and socioeconomic, you know, reads.
12: And I just want to ask, Mohammed, there was so much video footage of this, but for some of this storytelling, did you recreate pieces of it to visually put it all together?
17: So we did use some recreations, but only at the night, some of the night shots. That's when we had the least amount of archive. I had a creative principle in the sense that I privileged all my archive as my hero footage, but I did some recreations that were kind of coverage. But my recreations also had a very specific rule. Ultimately, it was going to be the people themselves recreating their own memories rather than them giving testimony to me in a talking head format. Mm-hmm. I'm like, okay, tell me what exactly happened. Show me. And that is what they did.
12: There could have been one way to make the film to explore more about why the cable snapped, whose fault it was, is something wrong with the safety system? And it strikes me kind of watching it, maybe that's a very, I don't know, American way to set of questions to ask. Because I've been and lived in many parts of the world where people kind of accept that these horrible things just happen. And I wonder how you thought about that question.
17: I could have totally done that kind of a piece which explores infrastructure and failures and accountability. But I didn't want to do that because I kind of felt like you wouldn't feel these people as humans. You'd be kind of studying them. It's kind of some Orientalist lens, you know, as some oddity to be studied. And I'm like, I didn't want to do that. I wanted them to be accessible and human to everyone. And I wanted to make a visceral action thriller film where you kind of felt what they went through. And I think that it's not that they just accept that this is the way they live. If you look at what their reality is, they're using this cable car to just get across the mountain. They're putting their life on the it's there in front of you. I don't need to go into a specific talk back into that or a sociological exploration of that specific thing because it's there. The context is there. You can clearly see it. But what does come through is how resilient and brave this community is. And how smart and resourceful they are. Just like they used their social media to get rescued, maybe they're using this film to get their story out there and get some development and change done in this town, which is exactly one of the goals of this film, which is we're using it as an advocacy piece, working with a nonprofit called One Good Act, in which we're trying to raise money for infrastructure projects in this village. You know, that was always one of our goals.
12: We've been talking to Mohammed Ali Naqvi, director of the film Hanging by a Wire. It's now showing in select theaters in the U.S. and Canada and elsewhere. Quite the watch. Mo, thank you so much for the time and congratulations.
17: Thank you so much, Scott. Thanks for having me.
12: This is Here and Now.
21: 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Thanks for joining me. I'm Joe Bainlein. 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Well, Well, ahead of the state primary on September 8th, NHPR is speaking with the top candidates in the race for U.S. Senate. Democrat Chris Pappas joined All Things Considered host Julia Barnett in the studio. He is serving his fourth term as the U.S. representative for New Hampshire's 1st Congressional District.
0: Welcome.
1: Julia, thanks for having me on.
0: So you've held office as a congressman since 2019. How do you square that with your campaign call for change in the way that Washington works?
1: Well, I've been fighting to change Washington since I got there in 2019 because our political system is rigged. The system is broken. It's skewed in favor of corporate special interests. And I've been fighting to get big money out of our political system, to take on the Citizens United decision, to make it easier and not harder to vote, and to stand up to shore up our democracy and make sure that it can translate wins to everyday Granite Staters. Right now, the economy is unfair. And people see the culture of corruption that's out in the open in Washington and inaction on the issues that people care about. So change is about making sure that we can reestablish power for the people of New Hampshire and the people of this country, flip the majority in the U.S. Senate, and go on offense on the things that people care about, building a fair economy, lowering costs, taking on corruption, creating a freer and fairer society for everyone.
0: And what about change within your own party, the Democratic Party? Many voters are saying the party is in need of a real shakeup. What do you make of that?
1: The Democratic Party needs to do better connecting with Granite State families and with voters across the country. I think too often the focus has been not on those core economic issues and the way that life has gotten so hard for working people right now. I hear it all across the state. I was up in Colebrook a couple days ago. Everyone was talking about the tariffs and high gas prices. I was talking with a group of seniors in Hopkinton about the fact that a private equity firm has come in and bought their manufactured housing park and jacked up rents two or three times. People are finding it harder than ever to make ends meet, and we've got to speak and get proximate to those challenges and put proposals on the table that can lower costs, that can cut taxes for working people, that can invest in affordable housing and health care and child care, the things that New Hampshire families are struggling with.
0: Yeah, and let's turn to that a little bit more. We've heard from many voters in New Hampshire that the cost of living is a huge concern here. As a senator, what policy changes would you support to bring down those everyday costs for people?
1: We've got to undo the health care cuts that were pushed by Republicans and Donald Trump, which are the largest health care cuts in our nation's history. Billions of dollars that's going to come out of New Hampshire's Medicaid program, the failure to extend ACA premium subsidies. It will result in tens of thousands of families losing their coverage in New Hampshire. That's unacceptable. We also have to build more homes and do it in a smart fashion by investing in our communities, by taking on Wall Street, by ensuring that it's easier to build homes. We are tens of thousands of units short of where we need to be in New Hampshire, and there needs to be more federal support. And we need to focus on childcare. That's got to be a national priority. I was at a center in Concord, and the woman who runs it reminded me that for every person she hires, eight more people are in the workforce. So this is an economic issue, it's a family issue, and it's unaffordable for families, and providers struggle to be able to hire the people that they need. We got to provide support for those providers as well as cap costs for families.
0: The United States has been at war with Iran since the end of February. Congress has been largely absent from any oversight or decision-making in the conflict. So what role should Senate Democrats play in oversight of the Iran war, especially if they remain in the minority?
1: Congress isn't doing its job right now. You can count on one hand the number of Republicans that are showing courage and either supporting war powers resolutions or criticizing the reckless strategy of this administration. This war is not making our country safer. And there's a huge cost that comes with it, whether it's the service members who have laid down their lives for our country, those that have been injured, and the fact that Americans are paying more for everything they need. So I've supported war powers resolutions to help constrain the ability of Donald Trump to use our military in this fashion without consulting Congress and the American people. We have to hold the line against a huge ballooning of the defense budget. They're asking for, over the next fiscal year, $1.55 trillion for defense. While they're gutting health care and food assistance for families in New Hampshire that are struggling. So we need the right priorities at the table. We've got to ask tough questions. We have to work against nominees that are unqualified, including the weekend Fox News host who's running the Department of Defense right now. We've got to ask the tough questions on behalf of the American people about the use of military force and what truly is going to make our country safer.
0: Congressman, you've been a longtime supporter of the U.S.-Israel relationship. It's reflected in your voting record. You've been a steady backer of aid to Israel, and you've also received campaign contributions from AIPAC. You recently told NHPR that U.S.-Israel relations are at a turning point. What do you mean by that? And what role would you have in making that change?
1: Well, part of that is in the hands of people in Israel who have the opportunity to drum Benjamin Netanyahu out of office in a matter of weeks in an election. I hope that happens. And part of that is in the hands of the American people in Congress. We have to be focused on what truly is going to make America safer and how we have a foreign policy that at its core is driven by support for democracy and human rights. I think most Granite Staters view the conflict in this way. They know that Israelis deserve security. They believe in the dignity of the Palestinian people. They support a two-state solution. They support a continuation of this ceasefire so that the Israeli military will pull out of Gaza, that Hamas will lay down its arms, and that there's an opportunity for peace, for reconciliation. And we have to be pushing in that direction. It appears that Netanyahu and Trump want to abandon the proposition that the Palestinian people deserve a state. I have been supporting legislation that goes after settler violence in the West Bank, that has criticized the Netanyahu government with respect to development that cuts off East Jerusalem from the rest of the West Bank. We need to keep alive the prospect of peace and make sure that any votes with respect to aid to the region is done in the best interest of our national security and those values of democracy and human rights.
0: And what would a healthy U.S.-Israel relationship look like to you moving forward? The U.S.-Israel policy is divisive among Democrats.
1: Well, I think that it's about how we protect our interests in the region. And understanding that, you know, even Netanyahu is saying he doesn't believe that he's going to continue to need U.S. assistance in the future. As we reach the end of this 10-year memorandum of understanding that was negotiated during the Obama administration, this is a time to think about where assistance is needed and how to do it in a way that doesn't perpetuate the cycle of war that has exacted an inexcusable civilian toll in Gaza. And so we need to get on the path to peace. Netanyahu is not a reliable partner for us to be able to do that. And any votes I take in the Senate will be about how we create a path toward continuing this ceasefire and ultimately self-determination for the Palestinian people and security for Israelis.
0: Congressman Chris Pappas is running in the Democratic primary for U.S. Senate. Thank you for your time.
1: Thanks very much.
0: Head to nhpr.org to hear from the rest of the top candidates in the U.S. Senate race.
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21: An anonymous federal official is blowing the whistle on a USPS plan to implement a Trump executive order on mail-in voting. Good afternoon. You're listening to Here and Now on New Hampshire Public Radio. I'm Joe Bainline. Thanks for tuning in. The report alleges that the rushed and untested technology raises questions, quote, about whether catastrophic failure would be a feature rather than a bug. The Trump administration announced a deal on Friday giving the United States rights to untapped oil fields for over 100 years. The specifics of the deal and how it fits into the long history of the two countries ahead. The book, The Ghost of the Mountains, tells the tale of tracking the elusive snow leopard. And another Shaheen is looking to win a seat in Congress in her first run for major office in New Hampshire. NHPR's Todd Bookman reports later this hour. Chance of showers into the evening, your forecast after the news.
30: Live from NPR News, I'm Lakshmi Singh. U.S. Central Command says U.S. forces are carrying out new strikes on Iranian military targets. In a statement this past hour, U.S. CENTCOM posts on X, the strikes follow Iran's recent attempts to attack commercial shipping in the Strait of Hormuz and U.S. service members deployed to the region. The White House is offering details on a Venezuelan company that will be working with the United States to develop that country's oil reserves. Here's NPR's Julia Simon.
2: The company is called North American Blue Energy Partners. Behind the company is 46-year-old Alejandro Betancourt, who has faced multiple investigations in Spain, Switzerland, and the U.S. for money laundering. He has not been formally charged. While Betancourt's company has experience in some types of oil fields, oil experts tell NPR it's unclear if it has the experience to develop the complicated geological formations under discussion in the Trump deal. That means the company may need more know-how and investment to develop the fields. But as some energy analysts tell NPR, many oil companies may not want to work with Betancourt's company given the reputational risk. Julia Simon, NPR News.
30: More than 1,000 people are now confirmed dead from last week's catastrophic floods in the Nepal-China border region. Thousands of people remain unaccounted for, as many as 4,400 missing, according to local authorities. NPR's Jennifer Pack reports rescuers are racing to get to people in the hopes of finding survivors.
3: Rescue crews in Tibet bowed their heads as horns blared to mourn the victims of the deadly floods. Then they returned to their difficult work. It's been days since Chinese authorities announced any survivors, but there has been some progress. Diggers have been working overnight to clear a path to the worst-hit area, the Jilong-Raswa border checkpoint. And the path is about to open soon, according to state-run Tibet Daily. A lake formed from debris flushed down from a glacier collapse has been draining naturally, says Chinese authorities. Local officials had raised concerns that debris dams could burst, sending more water into the flood zone. The risk of landslides and secondary floods remains. Jennifer Pak, NPR News, Beijing.
30: The jury in Lindsay Clancy's murder trial says after many hours of deliberating, it is still unable to reach a unanimous decision on whether to hold the Massachusetts mother criminally responsible for killing her three young children in 2023. Plymouth Superior Court Judge William Sullivan asked the nine women and three men of the jury to keep deliberating. Clancy does not dispute that she strangled her children to death, but she pleaded not guilty to three counts of first-degree murder on the grounds that she suffered from postpartum psychosis. The prosecution argues that Clancy's behavior shows she knew what she was doing when she took her children's lives. From Washington, this is NPR News.
21: Live from NHPR News, I'm Joe Bainline. A new lawsuit seeks to keep a school tax cap question off the November ballot. The ballot measure, if adopted by towns and cities, would cap local school taxes to the rate of inflation and limit administrative costs. The lawsuit argues the structure of the question, crafted by Republican lawmakers, is confusing and misleading, and that there's no way to guarantee the cap would not affect classroom instruction and school services. The lawsuit asks a court to act before November ballots are printed in the coming weeks. A new report from New Hampshire's Attorney General's office found state and local police acted lawfully in April when they fired at a Raymond man after he shot at them. No criminal charges will be filed against the officers involved. According to the Attorney General's office, Matthew Massey had fired at family members, then at officers, wounding one. He later took his own life during a shootout with police. The report found none of the officers' gunfire struck him directly, but that even if it had, their use of force would have been justified under law. And as school gets back in session, NHPR's Olivia Richardson spoke with mental health experts about how to help kids and teenagers adjust to the change in routine.
4: Horatio Kuyame, a licensed therapist in Manchester, says the back-to-school season can bring anxiety for students about meeting expectations, their own and those of their parents and teachers. He says goals can help give students a sense of agency.
5: Whatever it is, I want to talk to more friends, I want to be more social, right? Or it's, I want to improve on my grades since last year.
4: Koyame says he'll even help kids create a plan to navigate things that concern them, such as bullies and effective sleep schedules. He suggests mimicking the normal wake-up and bedtime routine for school before the school year starts. Olivia Richardson, NHPR News.
21: Mostly cloudy this afternoon, rain likely in southern New Hampshire. Slight chance of showers to the north, highs in the lower 70s. Cloudy skies tonight, another chance of showers, fog after midnight with lows in the 50s. Cloudy skies tomorrow, highs in the mid-60s to around 70. 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
12: From NPR and WBUR, I'm Scott Tong in Washington, D.C.
9: I'm Peter O'Dowd in Phoenix. It's Here and Now. The U.S. Postal Service could derail the upcoming midterm election, according to a federal whistleblower report that came out today. The report details a rushed plan to comply with President Trump's executive order to restrict mail-in voting. In response to the allegations, Democratic Senator Richard Blumenthal sent a letter to the Postmaster General urging him to abandon the plan. Senator Blumenthal, welcome.
10: Thank you for having me.
9: So this whistleblower has significant concerns about this online portal the Postal Service would use for states to submit a list of absentee voters ahead of the midterm elections. What specifically did you see in that report that concerned you?
10: I was really shocked by the incompetence in establishing this portal. This system seems designed to fail, which is consistent with the president's dislike of mail-in balloting, but it is also illegal, unconstitutional, and unconscionable. The portal has two main problems. One, it is rushed, mismanaged, and sloppy, and completely untested. And second, it has a 0% failure rate that puts Americans' rights to vote at risk. One-third of all Americans vote by mail, and all of those votes are potentially at risk.
9: Help me understand what you mean by a 0% failure rate. So what I'm reading in the letter, it says that when ballots are submitted to the Postal Service in large volume batches, if any one ballot in the batch can't be verified against the portal, all ballots in the batch would be rejected, which could mean up to 10,000 votes in the entire batch are just tossed. Senator, is that your understanding?
10: Correct. All of the ballots have to be returned. All of the votes, in effect, are rejected if any one of them fails to meet the verification tests. The USPS, Postal Service, matches or verifies the ballots against their lists of valid voters. In effect, they are exercising a veto power over American votes, which is unconstitutional because the right to vote is secured to the states and their systems. It's an indication that the administration seems hell-bent on stopping mail-in balloting. It tried to do it through the SAVE Act, which has been blocked so far in the Senate. We've succeeded in stopping the SAVE Act, but now the president wants to do by executive order.
9: To provide proof of citizenship for registering to vote. In some places, voting by mail for the midterms is going to start this week. So at this point, do you think the Postal Service could get a reliable portal ready in time for the election?
10: The import of this whistleblower's profoundly important disclosures is there's no way that a reliable executive order system, this federal election ballot mail portal, can be implemented by the time that is necessary. It is a system that clearly is hoping to stop American voters from using mail-in balloting and suppress the vote.
9: As you know, this is an ongoing legal battle. A federal judge has blocked the president's executive order for now, but it could still find its way back to the Supreme Court. If the administration prevails here, what are state and local election officials telling you they would have to do to comply?
10: There is simply no way to comply. And a lot of the state and local officials are resisting the demands by the Postal Service and this administration for information that could be used for the verification. And the ultimate battle in the courts will probably reach the Supreme Court in the coming days.
9: And the president says the order is necessary. He wants to prevent illegal voting by people who aren't in the country legally. If there were time to do this portal properly, would you support it to make sure that only people who are allowed to vote are voting?
10: Even if it could be done efficiently, I'll say it emphatically, it would be illegal because under the Constitution, states have the ultimate say about who votes. And this kind of verification process is well beyond the powers of the United States postal system, which is supposed to deliver the mail, including mail-in ballots, without censoring or sabotaging them.
9: Would anyone be confident in mail-in voting if this moves forward?
10: If this system moves forward, which hopefully it will be barred from doing, the confidence level has to be pretty low in mail-in balloting. But I'm very hopeful that the courts will uphold the initial order from the judge in Massachusetts who has blocked it so far, and that ultimately the Supreme Court will be on the side of the law and the facts, which say this system is doomed to fail. Its purpose is to suppress voting.
9: Senator Richard Blumenthal, a Democrat from Connecticut, thank you for your time.
10: Thank you.
12: The U.S. military is striking new targets in Iran today. It comes as the Army loses a top leader. Its top civilian, Army Secretary Dan Driscoll, has resigned after known tensions with Defense Secretary Pete Hegseth. It is the latest leadership change at the Army, 4 months after Hegseth fired the Navy Secretary. Let's discuss with retired Army Brigadier General Ty Sigley. He's professor of history at Hamilton College in New York. General Ty, welcome back to the program.
0: Scott, great to be here. Thanks for having me.
12: It's been widely reported the Army Secretary Dan Driscoll was unhappy that many Army leaders were leaving, several fired under Secretary Hegseth. Your reaction to his resignation?
0: It's terrible for the Army. It's a disaster for the Army. It really is, because there have been so many leaders we've lost. And we have the B team running a tough, tough war. And again, he's fired Chief of Staff Randy George. And I think that Driscoll is particularly well regarded in the Army and on the Hill. He was well prepared. He was brilliant. And he's focusing on the right things: drone warfare, anti-drone warfare, and more nimble procurement. And now we don't have that. And it's going to be difficult to get a new Secretary of the Army. We only have 5 4-star generals in the Army right now. So, yeah, I think it's an absolute disaster. And I think talk more about if Driscoll was great, it shows Hegseth's incompetence and insecurity.
12: Yeah. Well, let's talk about this moment that you mentioned. The U.S. is, of course, fighting a war in the Middle East. More strikes in Iran today. There's, of course, Ukraine and Russia. What does this mean in practical terms for the U.S. military at this moment? Its readiness, what does it signal to adversaries?
0: Yeah, I think this is almost a political purge like communist China had a couple of years ago. And it shows that Secretary Hegseth's priorities are not winning a war, making DOD stronger. You know, he gives no explanation. I fear that he's going to find sycophants to do this. And it's just going to hurt our ability to wage war in the long term, particularly drone and anti-drone warfare, because Secretary Hegseth is more comfortable fighting the culture war battles, meddling in low-level Army business, Kid Rock helicopter flyover, or the promotion of Black and female officers, curriculum at the war colleges, which is what he's doing. So it's not helping anything that's fighting the war as we're doing it, because he keeps changing the leaders in the middle of the battle. So this is going to make the Army's mission and the Joint Force mission more difficult in the short run and in the long run.
12: Yeah. I imagine you have stayed in contact with some of your former colleagues who are still on the inside. How do you sense, how do you assess the state of the Army, its readiness, its morale?
0: Yeah, I think it's really tough for senior leaders right now because, they're on tenterhooks because they don't know what's right. I think what he gets wrong about this is if he gives the Army or the military a mission, they will execute it. They're not going to do anything except that. And he misunderstands that. For instance, how many leaders, Army or anybody, has retired in protest in the 20th and 21st century? In 120 years, it's been one, James Gavin in 1958. No one does this. So, you know, what he is doing is a political purge. And I think it is just so difficult. I mean, my heart goes out to those in senior leadership positions trying to maintain the apolitical nature of the military and its meritocratic promotion system. It is the most meritocratic, the most diverse. We have a great military, and he is making it harder for everyone to serve in combat or outside of combat.
12: Because of these recent departures, and we talked about a couple of them, there are many interim leaders, right? One as the Army Secretary, as the top general in the Army, as the commander of Army troops in Europe. Does it matter or not matter whether these top leaders are interim or confirmed by the Senate?
0: Yeah, it really does, because that is part of our system, is confirmation by the Senate. And advise and convene by the Senate means you're really in that position. Otherwise, you keep saying active or acting the entire time. That's the way we work. And so acting in every single one. So it's not just the acting chief of staff of the Army. Somebody's got to do the vice chief's job. And it goes down and down and down. And you have people in each one of those positions who are trying to do their own job and the one above this. So it really, really matters. And I just wish that that Secretary Hegseth would have put his priorities on the force and the war rather than trying to change these low level things, and particularly our meritocratic promotion system. He is putting that at risk for the short term and the long term, and it makes me sad and angry that he's doing that to an institution I love. And he's doing it at the service academy level. He's now doing it at the war college level. At every instance within the military, Secretary Hegseth is going after culture war battles and taking Army and military officers out because particularly of what they may have done in the last administration. Again, they are executing what the political bosses tell them to do. But what Secretary Hegseth is doing is saying, if you did what the last administration did, we're going to take you out. And that is terrible for the long-term health of our military.
12: Mm-hmm. Well, briefly, let me just ask you about long term, this administration will come and then go. This damage you're talking about, over time, can it just grow back?
0: Well, it does take 25 years to create a general officer. So we're going to have a period of time in the military where we're not going to have very many black officers in senior positions or women. That's going to be a problem. But the Army has been through tougher times. You know, he's not the worst Secretary of War. I'd say the worst was John Floyd in 1860, who gave cannons to the Confederates. We're going to make it through this because our military is great because we reflect a great nation, not the other way around. So we're going to get over it. But boy, it's going to be a long haul.
12: That is retired Army Brigadier General Ty Sigley, also a historian, professor of history. You know your history. Ty, thanks so much.
0: Thanks, Scott.
12: It's Here and Now.
21: The Trump administration announced a deal on Friday giving the United States rights to untapped oil fields for over 100 years. The specifics of the deal and how it fits into the long history of the two countries. Ahead in about 15 minutes as Here and Now continues.
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12: It's Here and Now. Steven Soderbergh is a legendary filmmaker. Think Aaron Brockovich, Traffic, Ocean's 11. 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
13: You're either in or you're out, right now.
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14: Well, you're pretty trusting pretty fast.
13: Well, Bobby has a lot of faith in you.
14: Fathers are like that. Oh, he didn't tell you. 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
12: Of course, you know the sounds of George Clooney and Matt Damon. Well, they are dealing with AI companies cloning megastar voices. They've condemned deepfakes. Now, one option is to give permission

0: Thanks for tuning in to Here and Now on New Hampshire Public Radio. 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Coming up at 2 o'clock from On Point, many of us have come to rely on GPS to know where we are in the world, and the little blue dot symbolizes nothing less than a transformation in navigation. What we lose when we no longer get lost. Ahead at 2 o'clock from On Point here on NHPR. In New Hampshire, there are few names with as much political cachet as Shaheen, as in Jean Shaheen, the former governor and U.S. senator. She's ending her career after three decades of reshaping the state's Democratic Party. Now, another Shaheen, her daughter Stephanie, is looking to win a seat in Congress in her first run for major office. NHPR's Todd Bookman reports on how that last name is shaping the race.
1: Not every politician has walk-up music. Jean Shaheen does. When she comes out on stage for political rallies in New Hampshire, Tina Turner is never far behind. Shaheen is the most successful Democratic political figure in modern New Hampshire. She created a blueprint for winning elections that others have followed. But in a moment when the status quo, the establishment, the entitled, are all non grata in politics, it's no surprise her daughter is trying to build her own name.
2: New Hampshire is my home. I raised my family here, grew my small business here, and I will never stop fighting for our state or for you.
1: When Stephanie Shaheen talks about her campaign for Congress, she stresses her roots and her record, her time serving on the Portsmouth City Council and Police Commission. And also, she focuses a lot on healthcare, about how her daughter's experience drives the need to fix the system.
2: My daughter Ellie has type 1 diabetes. We're still fighting with insurance companies to cover prescriptions she needs because of the incurable disease she's had for 18 years. Our healthcare system.
1: Stephanie Shaheen's own business career is very much centered around diabetes advocacy. She co-founded a health tech company focused on nutrition. Her name is on its patent. Shaheen also wrote a book about her daughter's companion dog. And for 7 years, she was a consultant for a federally funded biotech project in the Manchester Mill Yard, run by Dean Kamen, getting paid six figures. Kamen is a longtime ally to her mother. And the senator has vocally backed the Mill Yard effort, called ARMY. Jean Shaheen has said it was Kamen's decision to hire Stephanie. So in terms of biography, Stephanie Shaheen points to her own accomplishments, her own identity. And yet, there's no way to avoid the connection to her mom. For some voters, they're fine with that.
3: I see it as an asset to get unelected. I understand the hesitation to have dynasties, but I think winning right now is the most important thing.
1: This is James Shanley, a former chef. He attended a recent Stephanie Shaheen house party. And like many of her supporters, sees the name as a benefit. At a time when Democrats are looking for every advantage in the midterms, a well-known last name could be just one more asset on election day. To her competitors, though, it's an opening.
4: Stephanie's the kind of person that was born on third base.
5: And thought she hit a triple.
6: I want a fighter, not a fancy last name.
1: This is from a recent ad from the Maura Sullivan campaign. Sullivan, a veteran, ran for this seat 8 years ago and is now running neck and neck with Shaheen in the polls. Sullivan is leaning into the idea that nepotism in politics, be it Kennedy, Bush, Sununu, it's got to stop. Ann Williams is a Sullivan backer. At a recent event, she said the Shaheen name actually isn't a factor for her in this election.
7: For me, the name means it's a name. But I think she's a very competent person. I just don't think her resume stacks up to Moore's. So it was an easy decision for me.
1: Williams is following the congressional race closely. In reality, there are going to be plenty of other voters who enter the booth on September 8th, see Shaheen on the ballot, and decide how to vote on the spot based on how they feel about her mom. And none of this name-calling, name-checking, or whatever actually tells us what Stephanie Shaheen stands for, how her politics may differ from her mother's.
8: Both mother and daughter made it very clear there's no bad blood, but they also say just because they're family doesn't mean they're going to agree on everything.
1: Last November, there was a minor political rift between the Shaheens. Senator Shaheen helped broker a deal to reopen the government after a lengthy shutdown. Stephanie Shaheen said she opposed the move. Both spoke to WMUR about the disagreement.
9: She's still her daughter's top supporter.
10: Stephanie is very independent. That's what's going to make her an excellent congresswoman.
1: Other candidates are raising questions about Stephanie Shaheen that have nothing to do with her last name.
11: Maura Sullivan got in, Stephanie Shaheen got in, and then I got in. And I got in because I think they're wonderful, and to me they represented two sides of the exact same coin.
1: Carly Berriant is running for Congress after serving as Hampton's Select Board Chair. Outside of that town, her name lacked pretty much any recognition until she jumped in the race. Her campaign, which has seen recent polling momentum, is built around her identity as a kind of happy warrior for progressive causes. In contrast to someone like Shaheen, she wants people to see her as a true outsider who's built a campaign from scratch.
11: We have so much power. And anybody who's telling you a story that's like, oh, this race is over, oh, someone else is going to win, they're not on our side, guys. They're not telling the right story. We have the opportunity here to write a very different ending to the Trump story. This is not about him. It is about us.
1: At the Berriant event, Amy Lloyd of Hampton said she's been back and forth between Berriant and Shaheen. She likes both of their backgrounds, even if one is more well-known.
12: I'm a little Machiavellian about this. I love her experience because I'm sure her mom can help inform her experience for after all those years. That's not a deciding thing for me, though. It really is. Who can win?
1: One Shaheen has a track record of doing just that. The other is trying to prove she's more than just a name. Todd Bookman, NHPR News.
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13: In Jamaica in the 1980s, Marlon James heard about a vicious attack on a group of gay men that officially never happened, but he never believed that.
14: When I want to know what's going on, I go on the street, I go in the mountains, I go to the alleyways, or I just grab a group of grandmothers and go tell me what really happened.
13: I'm Elsa Chang. Marlon James on his new novel inspired by that violence on the next All Things Considered from NPR News.
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0: 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We'll see cloudy skies tonight, a chance of showers, fog after midnight, lows in the 50s, some patchy morning fog to greet you tomorrow when you wake up, cloudy skies throughout the day, highs in the mid-60s to around 70 degrees. 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
2: You're back with On Point. I'm Meghna Chakrabarty, and Catherine Dunn is with us today. She's author of the new book, Little Blue Dot, How GPS Shaped the Modern World. And we're not just talking about that little blue dot that we associate with Google Maps, which was launched in 2005, but GPS is in fact part of almost all of how modern countries operate. Everything from, yes, the maps on your phone, to even how power moves through an electrical grid. And Catherine, we actually put the call out to On Point listeners to get their opinions of GPS systems and if and how they use them. And we got a lot of responses. Let's just start with two of them now. This is George Scarbeck in Albuquerque, New Mexico. And George says he does not use GPS when he travels. He still, in fact, studies a paper map on the airplane before he gets to his destination. And he makes sure to memorize the important places that he needs to know, like public transit stops and where he's staying.
3: Once I arrive, that map goes into my back pocket and comes out only in emergencies or for lapses in memory.

0: on the next Fresh Air, we get a slightly early start celebrating the centennial of John Coltrane's birth. He's one of the most influential musicians in jazz history. We'll talk with his son, Ravi Coltrane, who is also a tenor saxophonist. Ravi was two when his father died, and he'll describe how his music and his absence shaped his life and career. Join us.
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0: The White House has confirmed the Venezuelan company that says it will work with the U.S. to develop a vast amount of Venezuela's oil reserves. But energy experts are skeptical that it's really up for the task. 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The ceremony is on Tuesday, September 22nd at 1:30 p.m. and will be open to the public, where locals will get a tour and a chance to meet staff. The pharmacy is located within a North Star Health Center. Also, Londonderry's Leech Library will reopen September 10th. The union leader reports this follows renovations after building issues forced a closure in late January. Librarians had to relocate to the police department's community room. Staff will mark the occasion with a celebration from 10 a.m. to 8 p.m. And in the meantime, staff are moving materials from the satellite location back to the library building. 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What issues matter most to you ahead of the midterms? Join The Middle with Jeremy Hobson live at the Music Hall in Portsmouth on Tuesday, September 29th. 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
2: 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I'm Elsa Chang.
3: And I'm Mary Louise Kelly. The backlash against AI data centers is becoming a central issue in this year's midterm elections. Recent Gallup polling shows 7 out of 10 Americans oppose data centers getting built in their communities. Candidates from both parties are trying to take stances that match public opinion, but President Trump is taking a different approach, which puts some Republican candidates in a tough position. NPR White House correspondent Deepa Shivaram is here. Hey there, Deepa.
4: Hello.
3: Okay, so most Americans do not want a data center in their backyard. What's the president saying?
4: Yeah, well, broadly speaking, Trump is very cozy with tech company leaders. He's always had a pro-AI stance. He wants pretty little regulation over AI, he says, in order to favor innovation. But recently, he started to talk more about data centers specifically. This is what he said the other week.
5: If I were the mayor of a town or the governor of a state, and I had a chance to get a big plant in, an AI plant or a data center, I would absolutely want it.
4: And that puts Trump at odds with most Americans. Polling shows that data centers are extremely unpopular. So many local town hall meetings all over the country have seen these huge turnouts from folks protesting data centers over concerns from water usage to higher utility bills to noise pollution. So there's already a disconnect between what Trump and voters want. And then to complicate things further, yesterday he posted on social media and said that towns that don't want data centers are, quote, backwards and poor.
3: So let's go then to the pickle that this puts Republican candidates in. How are they tackling this disconnect?
4: Yeah, I mean, there's concern growing among many Republicans that the president is not helping on this issue. He keeps insisting on a position over data centers that more candidates are starting to back away from. The National Senatorial Campaign Committee, which helps Republicans get elected, recently sent a memo to tech companies warning that the narrative around data centers might cost them an election in Ohio. And so candidates, specifically Republicans, are shifting. One example is in the Texas governor's race. Incumbent Greg Abbott has started saying that AI companies deserve the backlash they're getting over data centers, and he's instituted a moratorium on new development. It's a huge pivot from where Abbott was on this issue just months ago.
3: What about Deepa trying to tackle it from the messaging perspective? And President Trump himself has acknowledged, okay, maybe AI companies have a little bit of a PR problem here when it comes to data centers. Is there any effort to try to change public opinion?
4: Yeah.

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1: This is Refresher Course on All Things Considered. I'm Julia Barnett. With the September 8th state primary just around the corner, we revisit this episode with Civics 101 host Nick Capodice about primaries and caucuses. In the U.S., most states hold primary elections, and some hold caucuses. Why do we even have these contests before the general elections?
2: Well, this is a relatively recent phenomenon, Julia, and I want to start with the fact that there are plenty of democracies around the world, but none of them outside of us, none of them let the people, the voting public, choose who a nominee is for a party. Like, nobody does it like us. In the U.S., we used to let the political party elites choose a candidate. Like, we'd have primaries, but those were just to sort of gauge public opinion. And that's how we did everything until 1968, where there was a famous brawl at the Democratic National Convention when the party nominated Hubert Humphrey as the candidate, even though he had only 2% of the vote in the primaries. So both parties eventually ceded to a new normal, which is the people of each state, of each party, choose their favorite candidate, and the winner in each state sends a number of delegates to the national convention who will eventually vote for that candidate to be the nominee.
1: Nick, most people know what primary elections are, but caucuses are a little more complicated. How does a caucus work, and how can a candidate win them?
2: Yeah, caucuses are fascinating, and they're rare, Julia. Only 4 states have caucuses, as well as Guam, the Virgin Islands, and American Samoa. First off, biggest difference is that the parties run a caucus, and the state runs a primary. There's no federal regulation about either of these, but caucuses, most famously, we have the Iowa caucus, which happened very recently, is the first nominating event held in the country each election. Unlike primaries, where you fill in an oval next to somebody's name, caucuses are done in public, in groups of people, in gymnasiums, libraries, etc. The people in your district of your party get together and they vote for a candidate. Now, the parties do it differently. In the Republican caucus, the voters put a name and a piece of paper in a box. And in the Democratic Party caucus, you actually have to stand in part of the room to signify your preferred candidate. And people can, like, move around the gym or the library or whatever. And they can try to convince other people to come over to their corner. It's like very public democracy.
1: Primaries and caucuses, they change every year. And they're notably different this year, especially on the Democratic side. Why is that?
2: Well, as to why, it really depends on who you ask. The Democratic National Committee, the DNC, said the first in the nation primary would not be in New Hampshire, as in years and years before, but South Carolina. The reason given by the DNC was that New Hampshire and Iowa were not representative of the nation as a whole, and they shouldn't have so much power. Now, Iowa complied to the DNC's wishes, and at their Democratic caucus, they didn't vote. They just talked party business. They did not pick a nominee. New Hampshire did not comply and is indeed having the primary today. Like, right now, go vote. But as a result, President Joe Biden will not appear on the ballot. He did not file in New Hampshire in accordance with the DNC's wishes, though there is a write-in campaign to encourage voters to put his name in regardless. So we don't know what's going to happen, but I am awaiting with bated breath.
1: Nick Capodice, thanks for breaking it down for us.
2: Thank you, Julia. It's always a treat to talk to you.
1: 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It's 5:48. It's All Things Considered. Amid floods in Nepal, the U.S. is experiencing serious floods in the West, including the Grand Canyon. So we're going to break down if they are connected and how Americans can understand this monsoon season. That's in the next hour of the program. For now, though, it's time for the forecast. This evening, Alonso Lopez is here from the Mount Washington Observatory.
3: Northern New Hampshire is drying out after early morning rain with isolated to scattered showers this afternoon with minimal rain chances north of the lakes region. The whole state will deal with persistent cloud cover for the remainder of the day. Temperatures will rise to the lower 70s in the north with the mid-60s sticking around in the south. As we head into tonight, expect scattered light showers as temperatures drop into the lower 50s north near Berlin to the mid-50s south near Concord. Light winds should allow for the formation of fog in spots, fog that should dissipate by mid-morning tomorrow, giving way to mostly cloudy skies statewide with a slight chance for showers. Temperatures should warm into the upper 60s for most of the state, with 70s possible in the southernmost regions of the state. For NHPR, this is meteorologist Alonso Lopez reporting from the Mount Washington Observatory.
1: Thanks, Alonso. And in Manchester, it's 66 degrees, Dover 70, and Claremont 66. A drive in New Hampshire would not be complete without spotting one or two vanity license plates. They're everywhere. And the creativity of some of you is unmatched. So for this month's big question, we're asking, what's the best vanity plate you've seen in New Hampshire? Maybe you're like me and you have like a whole album on your phone dedicated to the best ones you've spotted. Well, let us know which plate has been the most memorable for you by emailing us at voices@nhpr.org, and you might hear yourself on All Things Considered. I'm Julia Barnett. This is NHPR at 5:50. This is All Things Considered on NHPR. I'm Julia Barnett. Five New Hampshire school districts were offered 3 years of online behavioral health counseling for their students through Cartwheel Care for free. As NHPR's Anne-Marie Timmons reports, Safe Schools New Hampshire, the nonprofit funding the program, had one condition. Students had to play a role in getting their peers to sign up. She met up with several students who led the way.
4: It's not surprising that 17-year-old Kylie Plummer of Claremont was chosen to help roll out Cartwheel's online counseling at her high school.
5: I pretty much had like four jobs. So I had school and then my two jobs and then Cartwheel.
4: And she answers emails immediately and was named this year's Model Youth by the Claremont Chamber of Commerce.
5: Younger people are starting to realize that mental health is very important and it affects everybody. And we're starting to open our minds to the fact that like, there's no reason to hide that you're having a tough time.
4: Kylie also knows depression. Hers kept her home for half of middle school as she struggled to find a counselor. She remembers making the pitch to classmates this spring and the unexpected reaction.
5: The principal came up to us and he was like, I have never, never in my years of teaching heard a room so quiet when students were talking. And it was incredible. And we had students raising their hands, asking how they could sign up, asking what they could do.
4: Claremont and the other four school districts, Newport, Lebanon, Kearsarge, and Hopkinton, wrapped up their first year of the 3-year pilot in June. And it cost them and their school districts nothing. That's because Cartwheel billed families insurance and Safe Schools New Hampshire used donations and grants to cover the rest. Safe Schools will continue that financial support for 2 more years. In Claremont, Courtney Porter, the district's director of student wellness, worked with Kylie. She handled promoting Cartwheel to parents and said asking students to pitch it to peers was essential.
6: When you can actually take the voice of the students around what they need and you can build supports utilizing their language, their experiences, and their needs, you're only going to increase their ability to fill their toolbox full of resources that they need when they're experiencing any type of a struggle.
4: And over in Hopkinton, Aaron Pierce and Finn Murphy led the rollout to middle and high schoolers. They visited all the English classes, telling students how the online counseling works, but also normalizing asking for help. Here's Anne.
7: You can just be someone who gets stressed randomly about a test or maybe is having a fight with their boyfriend or is having a dispute with their friends, you know, things like that. And we can talk about it like it's a normal thing and just appeal to those things that, you know, we all go through. And it was just nice that Finn and I understand those things. You know, we're high schoolers. These kids are.
4: They're high schoolers with personal experience. Anne is open about working on her own mental health struggles. And Finn recently lost a cousin to suicide.
8: He had a lot going for him, and it's just really sad to see someone with such great potential, you know, deal with something and not be able to get through it and, you know, wasn't able to reach out for the help that they needed.
4: Anne and Finn said that worries them. even as their generation has become more comfortable talking about mental health struggles, some still underestimate the benefits of counseling.
8: You know, high schoolers are dealing with a lot. You have all this academic stress. If you're playing sports, you have athletic stress. And it is high school. There's going to be a lot of social stress as well. And you're dealing with all that. And just having the ability to, you know, be able to reach out to someone and really just confide in them and tell them how you're feeling, what you're feeling, I think at the end of the day, it's just so important.
4: Christine Turcotte is a school counselor at Kearsarge Regional High School in North Sutton. She saw the Cartwheel pilot as one more resource for students and the friends they're worried about.
9: So many times kids will be sitting on, oh, my friend has made really concerning statements for days before they tell an adult to get the help they need. And I think the more we can talk about it with youth voice, the more acceptable it is for somebody to be like, this person needs support and here's what we have to do.
4: The title school counselor can be misleading because most are not trained or licensed to provide students individual ongoing counseling. And even if they were, they don't have the time. A single high school counselor in New Hampshire can be assigned up to 300 students. So they refer students who need therapy to local counselors, but often knowing they'll have to wait weeks or even months for an appointment.
10: You feel like, oh, geez, you know, what did I, like, now it's a week out from the issue and they're still not seeing anybody.
4: That's Hopkinton High School counselor Danielle Meserve. By using a team of counselors that are based all over the country but licensed in New Hampshire, Cartwheel can connect a student with a counselor within a week.
10: It was just a no-brainer to do it.
4: Cartwheel, based in Massachusetts, is working with school districts in 14 states. CEO Joe English said it's too early to measure the impact of the New Hampshire pilot, but he's hoping to repeat what they've seen elsewhere. In one Massachusetts school district, chronic absenteeism dropped 34% and suspensions fell 61%. And students reported significant improvements in their mental health. English said New Hampshire will be unique in one way. It's the only state putting students in charge.
11: And in some ways, it's becoming a good blueprint for us to bring to other states because they might see needs or feel needs that are otherwise, you know, hard to catch from a parent angle or a school angle.
4: Meserve in Hopkinton is thinking ahead. When the pilot ends, will school districts be able to afford to continue counseling? Would the state contribute?
10: So I think that was the biggest concern is, are we going to start this program for kids, get everybody excited, get it going, and then just be like, oh yeah, we don't have that anymore.
4: Most school districts in the pilot have not yet calculated the cost to keep Cartwheel. The Lebanon School District has up to $60,000 a year.
12: You know, for me, it fits into our strategic plan for student wellness.
4: Superintendent Amy Allen said continuing Cartwheel will depend on its impacts. Has attendance improved? Are fewer students missing classes because they're in the nurse's office for anxiety?
12: I think that would certainly really be an indicator that this is something we should continue.
13: It would be over there.
14: Oh, really?
13: Yeah.
4: Meanwhile, Hailey, Finn, and Anne are off to college, grateful that a new crew of students will take their place.
14: That's true. I hope I get a place with AC.
4: Hailey is considering nursing, Anne is studying civil engineering, and Finn wants a career in human rights and international relations. He said there are a lot of problems facing the world that he'd like to help solve. Anne Marie Timmons, NHPR News.

0: According to a new report from the Solar Energy Industries Association, the U.S. added more energy storage in Q2 than ever before. That's despite the president's stance against clean energy. So how did that happen? That's on Marketplace at 6:30. It's All Things Considered on NHPR. I'm Julia Barnett. Hope you're having a lovely Tuesday out there. It's time now for the Business Minute from NHPR and Business NH Magazine. A ribbon cutting for a pharmacy in Charlestown will be hosted this month. The Keene Sentinel reports it's part of North Star Health and officially opened last November. It's the only pharmacy in town and offers prescription pickup and free delivery to area residents in New Hampshire and Vermont. The ceremony is on Tuesday, September 22nd at 1:30 p.m. and will be open to the public, where locals will get a tour and a chance to meet the staff. The pharmacy is located within a North Star Health Center. Also, Londonderry's Leech Library will reopen September 10th. The Union Leader reports this follows renovations after building issues forced a closure in late January. Librarians had to relocate to the police department's community room. Staff will mark the occasion with a celebration from 10 a.m. to 8 p.m. In the meantime, staff are moving materials from the satellite location back to the library building. 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Details and applications at unh.edu. What are you thinking about most ahead of the midterms? Well, join The Middle and Jeremy Hobson for a live show September 29th at the Music Hall in Portsmouth. 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And when it comes to your forecast for tomorrow, we'll see cloudy skies with highs in the upper 60s north, lower 70s south. 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
2: 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I'm Elsa Chang.
3: And I'm Mary Louise Kelly. The backlash against AI data centers is becoming a central issue in this year's midterm elections. Recent Gallup polling shows 7 out of 10 Americans oppose data centers getting built in their communities. Candidates from both parties are trying to take stances that match public opinion, but President Trump is taking a different approach, which puts some Republican candidates in a tough position. NPR White House correspondent Deepa Shivaram is here. Hey there, Deepa.
4: Hello.
3: Okay, so most Americans do not want a data center in their backyard. What's the president saying?
4: Yeah, well, broadly speaking, Trump is very cozy with tech company leaders. He's always had a pro-AI stance. He wants pretty little regulation over AI, he says, in order to favor innovation. But recently, he started to talk more about data centers specifically. This is what he said the other week.
5: If I were the mayor of a town or the governor of a state, and I had a chance to get a big plant in, an AI plant or a data center, I would absolutely want it.
4: And that puts Trump at odds with most Americans. Polling shows that data centers are extremely unpopular. So many local town hall meetings all over the country have seen these huge turnouts from folks protesting data centers over concerns from water usage to higher utility bills to noise pollution. So there's already a disconnect between what Trump and voters want. And then to complicate things further, yesterday he posted on social media and said that towns that don't want data centers are, quote, backwards and poor.
3: So let's go then to the pickle that this puts Republican candidates in. How are they tackling this disconnect?
4: Yeah, I mean, there's concern growing among many Republicans that the president is not helping on this issue. He keeps insisting on a position over data centers that more candidates are starting to back away from. The National Senatorial Campaign Committee, which helps Republicans get elected, recently sent a memo to tech companies warning that the narrative around data centers might cost them an election in Ohio. And so candidates, specifically Republicans, are shifting. One example is in the Texas governor's race. Incumbent Greg Abbott has started saying that AI companies deserve the backlash they're getting over data centers, and he's instituted a moratorium on new development. It's a huge pivot from where Abbott was on this issue just months ago.
3: What about Deepa trying to tackle it from the messaging perspective? And President Trump himself has acknowledged, okay, maybe AI companies have a little bit of a PR problem here when it comes to data centers. Is there any effort to try to change public opinion?
4: Yeah, I mean, there are some new political ads dropping. They're coming from a pro-AI group called Build American AI. They get funding from some big Silicon Valley players. Their goal is to support candidates who are, you know, open to the economic benefits of data centers amid all of this public concern and backlash. But I talked to Brendan Steinhauser. He's a Republican and he leads the Alliance for Secure AI, which is a group that supports more AI regulation. And he thinks that these ads won't do much because voters already have really strong opinions.
6: They want protections on their kids, they want protections on workers, and they want protections on their own security, cybersecurity, and even national security.
4: He thinks public opinion won't change unless politicians actually do something on AI and answer those concerns.
3: Well, and again, this is going to be a big issue in the midterms, but the debate is not going away just after the voting ends.
4: No, I don't think the conversation is going to end anytime soon. People I talk to, voters, organizers, policy experts, pretty much all say the same thing, which is that the backlash isn't just about the physical building, right? It's also just about the apprehension towards the technology writ large. I'm curious to how much of this plays out in the conversation for the 2028 presidential primaries, right? Thinking of Pennsylvania Governor Josh Shapiro, for example, he's a Democrat who's already shifted his stance on the issue to be more bullish against data centers.
3: 2028, God help us. NPR's Deepa Shivaram, thank you.
4: Thank you.
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3: Tune in to Morning Edition. 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
4: Marketplace is supported by Horizon 3, bringing the attacker's perspective to cybersecurity by helping organizations autonomously test, fix, and verify their defenses against AI-powered threats. Horizon3.ai.
5: All right, let's toss a coin. Labor market or the bond market? Heads, I win.

0: And this is something we see in research and why researchers are now trying to take a more holistic view of athletes' lives, not just looking at one factor, if it's identity or physical health. And I think that's going to be the future of how we work with athletes also in an applied context.
1: I also think about Serena Williams, who came out of retirement but faced upset in an early round at the U.S. Open, a match that went into the early hours of Monday morning. So for someone who has been a Serena or a Messi or Djokovic for virtually their entire adult lives, is retirement ultimately kind of an identity crisis as much as a sporting decision?
0: I don't want to speak for anyone. I think that's also one central challenge athletes face when they make big decisions is these external sources coming at them, trying to understand obviously what they're doing, but also imposing meaning on their decisions. Similar, with Lindsey Vonn.
1: Skier, yeah.
0: People are making judgments about her return to race at the Olympics after her major injury. So we want to understand why these idols, why these people we look up to make decisions.
1: Helena, are you saying that spectators are also kind of at fault here, demanding more from our idols? And does that turn into a kind of feedback loop?
0: It certainly is a feedback loop. I don't want to put anyone at fault. But cultural discourse in everything, in all of the careers that each of us have, I'm sure it also has an impact on your life and your job, getting feedback from individuals and being in the public eye. It really shapes our experiences. The way we construct our identity, our sense of selves, is informed through cultural resources and the way we talk about things. So for a long time, the performance narrative has really dominated sport, where we think it's all or nothing, or kind of just do it. It doesn't matter if it hurts, keep pushing through. And now we're seeing more of a shift towards these longevity narratives, towards well-being and sustainable, healthy careers.
1: So finally, just set the table for athletes and for spectators. What makes for kind of like a psychologically healthy retirement landscape from elite sports?
0: The first thing, and I think a lot of people don't want to hear this, it's forward planning. It's a little bit counterintuitive talking about, again, about cultural narratives, to plan for your retirement even from a young age. So if you're already 16, 17, you want to start thinking and diversifying your identity, thinking of what will happen, because retirement is inevitable. But so much of the dialogue around it is so focused, and you have to be all in as an athlete. And if you're not focused, you're distracted and you don't want it bad enough. And shifting this narrative to something, no, it is healthy. It is actually going to help me be a better athlete if I can diversify my interests and prepare for a career beyond sport.
1: Helena Lasova is a researcher at the Institute of Sports Science at the University of Bern in Switzerland. Coming up, Sudan's bloody civil war has been called the world's worst humanitarian crisis. So why isn't more being done to stop it? More ahead. 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
2: 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Cloudy tonight, chance of rain showers, areas of fog forming after midnight, overnight lows lower 50s, northern New Hampshire upper 50s in the south. Starting out with some morning fog tomorrow, then cloudy, highs tomorrow from mid-60s, northern New Hampshire, ranging around 70 in the south. 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
1: This is The World. I'm Marco Werman. Sudan's civil war has not made headlines lately, but the fighting between the army and the paramilitary rapid support forces continues to fuel what the United Nations calls the world's worst humanitarian crisis. Foreign powers are deeply involved in the conflict. Egypt, Iran, and Turkey support the Sudanese armed forces. The United Arab Emirates is a primary backer of the RSF. But the paramilitary group is increasingly cultivating relationships with other foreign powers. This week, new reports suggest several senior RSF figures

0: 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Good evening, I'm Dan Kogan. 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
11: The Department of Defense has spent, and I'm not exaggerating here, billions of dollars on brain injury, studying it, understanding it, preventing it. And in every single case across every branch, they missed this kind of injury, the injury that comes from repeatedly doing a job that everyone has said is safe.
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15: Live from NPR News in Washington, I'm Louise Schiavone. With the majority of the next session of Congress